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from an album of recordings that Sharon Jones laid down throughout her career that was issued posthumously. That is her rendition. And the Daft Kings of Given Up. And heck, the world needs more of that. Eddie James in there as well with the just, yeah. Anyways, with no Peace and Love. And we started New Eureka Soul at the start of all of that madness. Oh, and Alice Russell and Nostalgia 77 with little Seven Nation Army. There we go. It's not as scattered as I thought. We're going to go to Wildfire.

It's the end of the show. Age is in. Are you excited, Age? He's disappeared. Magic how he does that. Anyways, thanks for tuning in. Thanks to everybody who texted into the booth. And we'll see you next Friday. Yay. I'm leaving tonight with...

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What's up? This is CJSW at 90.9 FM. I'm your host, DJ Age. Always good to be here on a lovely Friday. Hope you guys are having a good one. Yeah, I got lots of wicked tunes to play. I was on a bit of a rip this week. Found lots of awesome tunes from amazing producers. Played some Canadian producers earlier in the show. And yeah, we had our album release on Bandcamp last week, which was really awesome. It's coming out on Spotify, I believe, next week. And yeah, I'll be jamming with the homie Lazy Pluto tomorrow at 33 Acres tomorrow afternoon. If you want to come check it out. Playing some vibey house tunes, kind of similar to what I'm already doing. And I'm actually going to Arizona for the week, so I'll be gone next Friday, but you'll be in the trusty hands of the Friday crew here. They got you covered. But yeah, I'm going to keep it locked in, keep it grooving. Keep locked here on Calgary Zone, CJSW 90.9 FM.

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Yes, yes, yes. Bold Move, Uncle Lucius, right here, CJSW 90.9 FM. Coming at you every Friday night, 8 till 9. Hope you've enjoyed the show. Grab your podcast wherever you grab them. Yeah, we're wrapping up. 3 minutes, Dirty Needles coming up. You won't want to miss that. So keep it locked right here, CJSW 90.9 FM in Calgary.

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3: 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With the Track Bastards. I like my needles dirty too. You know what I'm saying?

0: 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That was just Brad Nubian off of their, what was that, 1998 or when? 97?
1: Foundation, yeah,
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1: Is it bad that I cut out Grand Poo?
0: I mean, you got to do what you got to do sometimes, Erwin. We have lots of songs to play. Sometimes that third verse might not get heard on Dirty Needles. And that's just, that's just how it is sometimes. But we are taking it back this week. We think we called an audible. Of course, we first of all, we got to shout out Daniel's son, who came down to the studio last week, chopped it up with us. You know, it was a great show. You know, if you haven't gone and if you didn't listen to it live, or maybe you haven't checked it out on the podcast yet, make sure you go do that. It's dope. Spitted some rhymes. We just talked about his career, what he's got coming up, and what he's done in the past. That was fun, dude.
1: Yo, it was great. And you know what? Rob, I learned how to use the internet this week.
0: Oh, nice.
1: Because better I took the video that we did.
0: Yes.
1: And I put it on my own YouTube channel.
0: Oh, nice. Look at you. Look at you.
1: I'm learning.
0: Nice. Excellent work, young man. That's awesome. Did you timestamp it? Anyway. So shout out to Daniel. Thank you again for coming down. And make sure you go peep that. But we decided to take it back this week. We were just chatting. This was spawned by me listening to some Cool Keith this week, and I hit up Erwin. I was like, hey, you want to take it back to 1997 to 99, 2000? And he's like, let's do it. So we're doing it.
1: Like, how do...
0: Go ahead.
1: How would you take it? Like, if I were to say no,
0: are we
1: friends?
0: That's cool. I guess that's it then.
1: I guess we're not playing music that we love.
0: But yeah, so we are to preface this, it's gonna be kind of we're put on your backpacks. Go grab your JanSport. Go grab your JanSport backpack, put it on, you know. Go get your toque with the brim on it. You remember the toques with the brim, Erwin?
1: Yeah, I do.
0: I was rocking the toques with the brim nonstop. The army hats? Yo, it's that era, y'all. It's the raucous backpack era. Let's go. We're going to keep it on that tip. If you want to see what we're playing, go check out Blue Sky at Dirty Needles Radio. Also on Instagram, same handle. And like we mentioned earlier, you can always check out our show on demand. 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But we have a lot of classics to play. You're going to get into some all natural.

0: next, Erwin?
1: Yeah, Chicago.
0: Yes, off of their classic, but highly underrated.
1: This is absolutely slept on.
0: Yeah, probably it was. It's a you had to be there album. No additives and no preservatives. The song's called Thinking Cap. It's Dirt and Heels, y'all, CJSW 90.9 FM. Hey, and we want to say what's going on to our good folks tuned in on CFUV out in Victoria, British Columbia. Hope you guys are doing fantastic. Let's go back in the Wayback Machine, y'all. 26 plus years ago. My God. Almost 30. Jeez Louise. It's Dirt and Heels, y'all. Keep it going till 10.
2: I graduated to grad school by virtue of the fact that I had dudes with fat pools permanently stain them like tattoos. They in bad moods, I misdefine with mad tools. These sad fools must be the

0: Dirty Needles, CSW 90.9 FM, Friday night. That was EPMD off of their album Back in Business, the Never Seen Before remix. I feel like the remix doesn't get the shine that...
1: It doesn't, because it's buried at the very end of the album.
0: It is. Did E-Double do that one too?
1: Yeah.
0: Absolutely. Oh, nice. Of course he did. Who would let anyone do it?
1: It feels like the Gimme Yours remix.
0: It does. Before that, the DITC, of course, the legendary Digging in the Crates crew, Click. Drop It Heavy featuring, just casually featuring KRS-One and Big Pun, Irwin.
1: Before anybody else.
0: It's just like, oh, yeah.
1: Well, it's actually...

0: We've said this before, we'll say it again, the greatest commercially released mixtape in the history of all rap music.
1: I don't see the line.
0: There is nothing that's close.
1: No, it's not even close.
0: Nothing is close.
1: But have you seen, like, people saying that they like One more? Which is not bad. It's not a terrible... Like,
0: I mean, do they like the songs more?
1: I don't know. They're just...
0: It's definitely not mixed better.
1: I found a TikTok one day that was like a bunch of people saying, no, sound bombing One is...
0: It's just a matter of where they were.
1: Probably.
0: I imagine a lot of New York dudes might be... Because it's Evil D, right?
1: Yeah.
0: So yeah, I could see that. But I mean, sound bombing too. The Bum Rush Brothers, man. J-Rock and
1: J-Rock
0: Babu.
1: My gosh.
0: Stop. Before that, Sound Man by Organized Confusion off of their album Equinox. Another group who at any given moment of time during this era was in the conversation for greatest rap group of all time.
1: They were absolutely in like the top five.
0: Sadly have, you know, for some people have been kind of overlooked and passed. But of course, Pharoah Launch and Prince Po, two of the greatest. DJ Serious popped, featuring Decisive off of DJ Serious' classic Dim Sum. The Arsonists with Lieutenant Worf and Chewbacca off of As the World Burns. Rakim with It's Been a Long Time off of The 18th Letter. Another Canadian classic, Learn to Earn by Mathematic off of his Ecology album. Of course, Math still busy and still making great, great traditional hip-hop music. Make sure you go peep out all the stuff that Math dropped in the last 5-10 years. Still doing it. People Under the Stairs, Give Love a Chance, question in the form of an answer. Of course, the name of that album. Common, Car Horn, a single off of the Super Rapid compilation. Roll In by Socrates featuring Master Ace and OC. Show an AG off of Full Scale, Raw As Ever. Thrust, Do You Understand? And of course, All Natural, their Thinking Cap off of No Additives, No Preservatives, starting off. 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We're going to keep it moving here. Oh, yeah. So this is what started it all for me. I just felt like listening to some cool Keith. Well, I didn't feel like it. The app that I made that tells me what to listen to told me to pop in Cool Keith's Sex Style. So we're going to get into that. I don't even remember what song I picked here off of it, Erwin. It's,
1: contrary to belief, it's not Weapon World.
0: No, it's not.
1: It's Plastic World.
0: Plastic World, yes. This is produced entirely by Cutmaster Kurt with Automator on the mastering and mixing. It's the legend Cool Keith. It's Dirty Needles, y'all. 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

0: 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Yasin Bey. We got into some Ugly Duckling Fresh Mode. Now,
1: oh man, I love that song and that album.
0: We've discussed this numerous times whenever we play Ugly Duckling, because we don't play Ugly Duckling every weekend or every month. But when we do play Ugly Duckling, which is when we do a show like this, we always have to stop and talk about Fresh Mode and Journey to Anywhere and Meat Shake.
1: The Taste the Secret. All albums, incredible.
0: And definitely you had to be there for Ugly Duckling.
1: Yep.
0: It's not any, like, you likely weren't listening to it in 2008 up to now. However, it doesn't mean that it's not great. It's still great.
1: I was talking about, it's like such high excellence that you forget about the very good. But yeah, Ugly Duckling. And I mean,
0: I recommend it to anyone who loves rap music.
1: 10 out of 10. The Beatnuts, Bless the Mic, off of Stone Crazy. Love that album.
0: I really like Stone Crazy.
1: Many a story around that album.
0: Yeah. That's a... yeah.
1: Down to Earth, of course, has Mathematic as well.
0: We got into Rascals, Cash, their highly renowned Cash Crop album,
1: Clockwork. Of course, another Canadian classic was The Grassroots, Piece of Living, featuring Mr. Rome off the Super Rappin' album. Yeah.
0: We also got into Red Life, Exodus, from Exodus Part 2, You Done Know, Rasco, Time Waits for No One, No
1: it's
0: Man.
1: Like, it's like the most DJ Premier beat from the West Coast.
0: Yo.
1: Not by Done by DJ Premier.
0: Absolutely.
1: Speaking of which, these three in a row here were all Preem. Screwball, Gangstar, of course, and OC's War Games.
0: Moment of truth. I love. I really do.
1: I can't remember who had the beat juggle using it's a setup, the song that I played. I want to say it might have been one of the Allies. I can't remember who it was. But that's one of those like DJ battle songs that I'll always remember. Yeah.
0: We got into some...
1: Oh, speaking of DJ battles.
0: Yeah.
1: We got to shout out our homie DJ Early Bird, who represented Calgary, or I guess Edmonton, technically, in the Scratch competition for the DMC Nationals. And Calgary's own The Word came home and took the national championship. So he's going to be competing in the world finals. So shout out.
0: That's amazing.
1: Yeah. Amazing news. So shout out to The World. The Word. DJ Early Bird. Word to God.
0: See, now, you know what's crazy is that now we have to put them in the conversation.
1: Yep.
0: Like, that's amazing. I'm really, you know, at the risk of sounding completely condescending, I mean, I'm really proud of them.
1: Yeah, it's amazing. Amazing news. Yeah, and excited to see how The Word represents Canada.
0: Definitely.
1: Pharoah Monch, Behind Closed Doors, off of his classic... Internal Affairs, and Cool Keith, Plastic World. Irwin, I'm not gonna, like, is it hyperbolic to say that the song that I'm gonna end off here is could be one of the greatest songs from this era?
0: I think,
1: like,
0: so.
1: Like, top five?
0: Yeah, I think so.
1: Right?
0: I think so.
1: Shall we just get into it?
0: Yeah.
1: Let's do it.
0: Okay, we are the Trackbastards. Big shout out to everyone listening to us on CFUV 101.9 FM in Victoria. 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

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You are tuned into What Will the Neighbors Think? My name's Carissa Gem, and we got a special guest in the booth tonight. We have my good pal, the extremely talented hairdresser by day, DJ by night. We got DJ Meech in the place, friend of the show. But yeah, we're gonna get into it with DJ Meech. Let's go. What will the neighbors think?

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You've been tuned in to What Will the Neighbors Think with Meech. And yeah, what a set. I had no idea it was 10:59 now. So you haven't heard a lot from me, but what a set. It was really fun. I'm going to listen back and yeah, check out the track list. But yeah, let's rock out for another minute. And then we got Remote Emissions up next.

0: at 15 seconds. Guidance is internal. 12, 11, 10, 9. 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

Hey, what's up? Welcome to another edition of Remote Emissions. I'm the Lotus Queen, and I'm here with you, as per usual, every Friday night, bringing you the best in jungle, drum and bass, whatever you want to call it. And we're going to take a little trip back in time, not too far back, just to last year. We're going to listen to our funding drive mix from last year. I don't know if we've played it again since last funding drive, so I just want to put, you know, put the words into your brain. Funding drive, it's coming soon. It's coming next month. There will be a new mix. So let's listen to this one. Which, if you pledged to Remote Emissions, you would have received this, and hopefully you have been listening to it. But if not, that's okay. I love these because they're like a little time capsule of my favorite tracks from every year. So it is fun to look back. And I always try to pick stuff that just, you know, those things you would listen to on repeat, those things that get you dancing, the stuff you would definitely use for the dance floor. So that's what I have here. We'll see what kind of vibe the 2026 mix brings. I don't know yet. As you can guess, I don't know. That is a coming very soon project. Anyways, we're broadcasting from Treaty 7 land here in the city of Calgary, known as Mokensis in the Blackfoot language. It's also Métis District 5 and 6. You can hear us live and direct on the FM dial at 90.9, www.cjsw.com, anywhere in the world. 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So it is rare, it is precious, and we need to keep it safe. All right. Yeah, let's go do this. Definitely, if you do want to text me in the booth, please do. 403-220-3991. Let me know what's up. Let me know what you're doing. Always interested. You know, I'm not judging or anything. I just do want to know. All right. Let's do this.

Thank you so much for tuning in. This has been Remote Emissions. I'm the Lotus Queen, and stay tuned for DNA, the Hour of Hardcore Techno with DJ Double D. Hope you have a wonderful weekend. You're heading out to Zen Garden tomorrow. I will see you out there. I'll be lurking around the edges. But hopefully I'll see you. If not, I will see you next week. Stay tuned, lots more great music to come.

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time is breathing. Shapes of things once lost are moving through the veil, and these events from years ago threaten to destroy this future and the present and the past. The darkness holds only one thing.

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But actually, from a non-linear, non-subjective viewpoint, it's more like a big ball of wibbly-wobbly, timey-wimey stuff.

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And there's mystery in there. 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

Welcome back to Thriller Bark. I'm your host, DJ Jonathan Crane. You're tuned in to CJSW 90.9 FM, broadcasting from the traditional territory of the people of the Treaty 7 region in southern Alberta. Calgary is also home to Métis Nation of Alberta, Districts 5 and 6. Started out there with the latest from Pedal Supply. That was called Inside Your Light. As usual, coming in with the freshest Amapiano. This one's called Hey Funkla by Deloke Nation 848. Going to be here for the next 2 hours playing tracks. 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

one coming right here is Analog Spring by Paul Paraiso. That last track was called No Te Imaginas, Lo Viejissimo Que Soy by Liz.

around a lot of these techno tracks that I've been meaning to get to for the past few weeks. This one right here, Stellar Ship by Electric Rescue. That last track was Rise by Saran.

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0: When there was Si Lo Mueves by Kitty 110, La Wakely, Albany, and Maine Costa. Before that, we heard the latest from Young Stoner Life and Young Thug. That was called Believe That. And then before the ad break there, we heard Ergalio Egofalico by Against Me, not the punk band. That was the DJ Against Me, No Space in the Middle, from Berlin. Got time for a few more tracks. Then it's Neon Window coming up at 6 with a special guest mix on that one. Right now, some brand new funk right here. This one's called Atras Jocorsa Jocaisha by MC Neguino Dromoro and MC Ragao.
1: Atenção, mulher! É Joel Mix, hein? 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

That was Carolina by De La Rose. Gonna end off with some Over Mono. This is Even Angels Ghost featuring Kendora. Thanks everyone for tuning in. Neon Window is up next. See you all next week.

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2: 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This evening, we are featuring a guest mix from a very cool DJ and event producer based out of Treaty 1 or Winnipeg. Her name is Dre, and I had the pleasure of meeting her while I was in Winnipeg for the Manitoba Electronic Music Exhibition, which is a very wonderful festival, definitely incredible cornerstone of Western Canada electronic music, and very excited to hear this guest mix that Dre has put together for us this evening. She is a multi-genre DJ. She focuses on techno, breakbeat, and house, and she also is one of the co-founders of Batty Vision, which is a collective that's focused on creating femme-forward parties for baddies to have a safe space to dance, let loose, and build community. So, without further ado, we're going to give a listen to this super cool mix that she's put together for us. It's got a bit of techno, it's got a bunch of electronic producers on it, including

September 11th to 13th, you want to be in Edmonton for the 5th annual Purple City Fest. 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synth-pop starlet Desire, iconic Canadian artist, actress, musician, and director Sukyin Lee, New York Death City rockers Bambara, feminist hardcore from Baltimore, War on Women, Canadian alt country from Deep Dark Woods, and rare performances from local legends The Wet Secrets and Calvin Love. 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

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It's the September 7th edition here on CJSW 90.9 FM, broadcasting out of Calgary, Alberta, Canada, at the University of Calgary campus radio station on Treaty 7 land. City of Calgary is also home to Métis Nations 5 and 6. We're listening to Glory by Kadiya. I think that's how you would say it. Dunya 3 EP on Wrecked. Heard something from Laura Mish to start things off there. It was Siren Live at the Barbican album. It's the album Lithic performed live. Just came out September 4th, 2026. We got a special guest taking over for the first hour or so of The Brutal and the Beautiful. It's Nick K2. So keep it dialed here on CJSW. He's playing all originals. First time he's ever done an all original set. So we got an exclusive. So keep it locked here for the next hour or more. I'm also hosting Cole's show on the third hour too. So you're still going to get 2 hours of me. But we'll chat with Nick after his set. But I hope you enjoy the ride here on The Brutal and the Beautiful.

situations where we felt lost. And only one thing never failed us and gave us strength.

end of his set, but I just want to let you know, he's never played an all-original set like this, so this is a treat. I'm digging a lot of these tunes from Nick K2. Thanks for tuning in to The Brutal and the Beautiful here on CJSW 90.5.

All right. You are tuned into The Brutal and the Beautiful. Continuously mixed electronic dance music every Monday afternoon. We just got to hear an exclusive set from Nick K2. He's in the studio right now, and he played

0: It's called Be Nasty, I believe. Mm-hmm. It's just a B-Nasty
1: Beats, yeah. But we also brand it as B&B because, I don't know, some people want to, when they hear Be Nasty Beats, they get a little scared.
0: Oh, no.
1: yeah. So I had to make it like a kid-friendly kind of like
0: B&B. Yeah. No, that's good. We can share the URL in the description of today's show where you can find the playlist. We're not going to read off every track title that Nick played in his set, but you know, every single one of those tracks was by Nick K2. There's a couple collabs. You had Jaime Duraz in there and Carly Kay.
1: Yeah, Carly Kay. She's from Calgary as well.
0: So another artist in there that you collaborated with called Anyone.
1: Yeah, Anyone. He's actually, I met him in Mexico. That's where when I started going and doing like melodic techno stuff. That was probably my first melodic techno track. But yeah, I think he's in Spain right now. But yeah,
0: I really like that tune "Be Cool" that you had in there.
1: That one is actually the EP that I did for. I went on a cruise with my wife and it sparked my. So as soon as I came home, I did a couple of those tracks. And then I guess some samples I got on the trip as well. It was like a week cruise. But yeah, that one's more my Nick K2 coming out after Buck. Because my Buck alias is more harder dance.
0: Right. Yeah. I saw that in one of the metadatas for one of your tracks. Buck is a sort of like a bass alias for your heavier sound, hey? Like,
1: yeah, heavier, faster.
0: Yeah. Yeah, we had to slow down a track pretty good just to get it in the playlist there. I'm going to have to hear that at full speed sometime.
1: Oh, for sure.
0: Do you want to tell the listeners a little bit more about like your stream and what you do with it on twitch.tv?
1: Yeah. We just we have guests come in every week, new guests, old guests come play. We're going to be actually taking it on tour so I can expand to different cities. Because, like, I mean, there's only so many DJs in Calgary.
0: But you're pretty good at like when catching people when they're coming through town too.
1: That too, yeah.
0: Getting guests on. It's Wednesday nights, is that correct?
1: Yeah, it's Wednesday nights. Sometimes we do pop-ups on weekends. But I think when we do this tour, we're going to be doing Wednesdays, Thursdays, Fridays, Saturdays.
0: Makes sense.
1: And yeah. Just so I can catch DJs.
0: You know? That's the focus anyway, is what you want to do. Yeah, mm-hmm. Sometimes it's hard getting guests on the show here on The Brutal and the Beautiful because nobody's coming through town on a Monday.
1: No, Monday, yeah. It's like, oh, everybody's tired or they're going home or whatever it is.
0: Wednesday, Thursday, you might catch someone like landing from their flight and mm-hmm. say, hey, you can come on my show and you can do like do a stream on like Be Nasty Beats. Mm-hmm. Yeah, it's really good stuff. It's good fun. I'm actually going to host yours truly on Wednesday this week.
1: Yes.
0: So you can catch me, a.k.a. Chris Brennan.
1: Yeah.
0: playing on Be Nasty Beats. And who's the other DJ?
1: Oh, yeah, we have Wanty.
0: Wanty.
1: He's an upcoming artist in the city here. Yeah.
0: What's his sound?
1: Drum and bass, I believe.
0: Oh, okay. That's going to be
1: so it's different.
0: Yeah. You can definitely find all kinds of genres on Nick's stream.
1: Yes. And, yeah, we're looking for DJs. It doesn't even matter what kind of sound. We try to stay away from very, commercial stuff. Commercial stuff, just because.
0: Yeah, you might hear a remix of something that's familiar, but it's like, it's not going to be like straight up pop jams or something like that.
1: Yeah, because it messes with the algorithms too.
0: Does it?
1: Yes, it like messes up. Yeah, you get strikes and all this kind of stuff.
0: What?
1: That's crazy. So we try to stay underground as possible.
0: That's great. Well, that's the kind of what we do here on The Brutal and Beautiful. You might hear a remix here and there, but it's always like original electronic music that we try to host here on the show here. What's your socials? Where can people reach out to you if they want to be a guest on your stream?
1: Oh, yeah, just check us out at benastybeats.net. Or go to our Instagram, Be Nasty Beats with an extra S because someone took the Be Nasty Beats.
0: Oh, yeah.
1: But, and then also if we're coming through town, we just started a new social. It's called, Road Trippin' with just Road and then TRIPN. And that's going to be the tour one. And that one we have, in our link tree in that, Instagram is literally just B&B Road Trippin'. In all in one word, and then you go there and it tells you what cities we're coming and you can sign up whatever city you're in.
0: That's cool. So you can follow you on that account. Why don't we'll host all those links for those profiles and his stream on in the description of today's episode, the September 7th, 2026 edition of The Brutal and the Beautiful. So you can find all these links we're talking about here because who's got a pen and paper on them, right?
1: Or yeah.
0: Maybe they're driving and they can't get their phone out. So we'll put that all in the comments for today's show. I want to say

0: thanks again for coming on the Brutal and the Beautiful, Nick.
1: Yeah, thanks. Thanks for having me.
0: So lots of show left here. Keep it dialed. CJSW 90.9 FM, broadcasting from Calgary, Alberta, Canada, at the University of Calgary campus radio station. All right, let's go. Let's keep these tunes going. This next one I thought would be a funny one to put on. It's called No AI.
1: No Code. Nice.
0: Yeah, yeah. I actually had to play an AI song at my gig last night. It was funny. It was a part of the groom's bachelorette party. Mm-hmm. Something about like chill out, little bro, or something like that. I don't know. We're not going to play it on today's show, but this one's called No ID, and it's by Ovenus. Keep it dialed. CJSW.

This ain't no AI, this is live in the flesh. Bone and spirit in the mix. This is human connection at its best. This ain't no AI, this is a vibe when we connect. Breaking news to confess. When I call the truth, they call the press. This ain't no AI, this is you and I. Very much alive, I can see it in your eyes. You can feel it in your chest. Machines are good at math, but fail the biological test. This ain't no AI, this is fire and wind within the drums of us. This is photosynthesis and

one we're listening to right now is J'aime Rosso. The track's called Speak. It's the Make a Dance extended remix. You can find this one on Domino. Then we took us all the way back to 1993 with that last one. It's an old Richie Hawtin alias called Robot Man. He had a couple different aliases other than our most famously noted Plastic Man. But yeah, Robot Man featuring another house icon, Marshall Jefferson. The track's called Doo-Da-Doo. We got to hear the DJ Minx remix. You find that one on Definitive Records. So it's a reissue of a 1993 track. And if you'd missed the beginning of the show or you're just tuning in now, we had a whole all-original set, all-original tunes from Nick K2. 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

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You can find it on the label Koba Records. Also in their Tranquil Elephantizer, the San Francisco artist track was called Big Lie.

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0: 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I'm your host, Brando Larice. This podcast is here to make commercial and residential real estate more accessible, whether you're a student looking to break into the industry, a homeowner, a renter, or just someone curious about how cities grow and change, this podcast is for you. Today, we're going to be talking about the money behind the multi-unit real estate and part of development that most people never see, how a lender decides whether a project is actually financeable. We're joined by Andrew Germain, an associate analyst at the People's Group who works in commercial real estate finance, including CMHC insured lending, underwriting, and cash flow analysis. Before joining People's Group, Andrew worked at Green Birch Capital for over 3 years, where he started as an intern analyst and moved up to a senior analyst, completing over 60 CMHC mortgage applications. Andrew's also a Haskane alumni. Andrew and I represented University of Calgary together in Toronto at the Europe competition and has since returned to the Westman Center Case Competition as a mentor. Thank you for that. And where his team took home the win. And yes, not just that, he owns his own business. Andrew, welcome to Real Talk. It's really good to finally get you behind the mic.
1: Brando, it's really amazing to be here. And really, this is very flattering. Thank you.
0: I would not want anyone else here, to be honest. And just for a little warm-up here, for the people who don't know you yet, what do you do at People's Group? I know you haven't been working there too long. I think just over 5 months now. What does like a normal day look for you?
1: Yeah, so a normal day for what I'm doing as an analyst, an associate analyst, is I'm working with brokers who are looking to submit their applications to CMHC. I'm working with our credit department as well to make sure that loans will get through once they've been approved. Part of what I do as well is a lot of due diligence on files. So going through files, picking apart what are the rents, what are the expenses, do these numbers make sense? That's a lot of what my in and out is. There's some clerical work as well. That's the less glamorous side of the job, but we'll stick to, but this is genuinely what I do on a normal day is a lot of this number crunching and a lot of this kind of people forward talk where I'm working with brokers in order to make sure that they can get submitted to CMHC and also get a mortgage approval through our credit department.
0: Thank you for sharing that. And I know when you say getting through, like getting the applications forward, there's a lot of documentation that comes with that. What are some of the most challenging like documentation for that? What are some of the things with like feasibility and what doesn't get loans granted or passed through CMHC?
1: Totally. I think you talk to anybody who works as a CMHC lender, and the most difficult document to collect is substantiation for people's personal net worth. A lot of the time, what we'll be seeing come through are screenshots of documents where it's very challenging to corroborate that you, Brando, have this much money in a bank account if it's just a screenshot on a phone. That's typically the most difficult thing to get and to go back through the process and collect from borrowers. But a lot of the things that we'll do as well on the back end is, and you mentioned this feasibility, is we'll go through and test and verify that the projects that we're looking at are conforming with CMHC metrics. So for those who don't know, when you're doing a CMHC multifamily mortgage, there are certain underwriting benchmarks that CMHC uses as part of their expenses to determine what your total net operating income at the end of the year is before your mortgage. Those might include things, items such as repairs and maintenance, caretaker, management fees. And so looking at that, verifying that number one, the numbers that the broker or that the borrower has put forward to us make sense, but also making sure that they are in line with what CMHC is also looking for. One example as well is if you're working with a CMHC file and you see a repairs and maintenance for, say, a six-unit building that's $40,000, $50,000, $60,000 in 1 year, you'll want to ask and you want to dive into a little bit why is each unit consuming $10,000 a year when CMHC themselves expect a unit to take up about $900, maybe $1,000 a year in repairs and maintenance. So it's a lot of taking that step back acknowledging that there are benchmarks and acknowledging that each building is individual and unique, but then taking, like I said, that step back and understanding the picture as a whole. Why is there $10,000 per unit? And that's a big part of kind of where I'm stepping in as well, and working with our brokers and with our lender, with our borrowers and brokers, to make sure that CMHC is going to be on side with issuing the certificate of insurance, but then also our credit department.
0: Okay, and when you're

0: a developer, a broker, a borrower of some type, and they're putting together their information, they're going to have that exact same information as you. Generally, where I find the biggest delta, the biggest difference in our underwriting is in the repairs and maintenance, which is the line item I mentioned earlier, right? The repairs and maintenance, that is generally, especially with older buildings, what tends to strike the largest gap, where older buildings require more repairs and maintenance. And so CMHC will want to actually use the actuals of your repairs and maintenance rather than their forecast if the actuals are higher. Because CMHC doesn't want to face the risk that, oh, this building consumes $2,000 a unit per year on repairs and maintenance. Why would we underwrite that at $1,000 or $900 a year?
1: Yeah, that makes sense. And because we're talking about so much about CMHC, if people who don't know, would you be able to explain a little bit about what CMHC is and maybe some of their loans that they do have, and kind of how does that affect the average day Calgarian or the average day person?
0: Yeah, it's a great question. So CMHC actually started as a way for soldiers to be able to get housing during, I believe it was World War I. It's since evolved into this first of its really kind program in the world, or a very unique program in the world, where the government is basically insuring, on one hand, they are insuring for-profit banks' mortgages. And so what that means is when I'm looking at a loan, or if you're going to buy, say, your first house or a house above 80% leverage, so that means if your house is $1 million, if you are getting more than $800,000 of loan, so more than 80% of the value as a loan, you're going to have your loan insured. CMHC will do insurance for a lot of the residential space, but there are a couple other insurers. CMHC exclusively will insure the multifamily space. And so what they're doing is they're assuring that if the mortgage goes into default, the lender will be able to be made whole. So this is not necessarily a protection for the individual person. This is more a protection for the lenders, but that also allows lenders to offer lower interest rates. And in exchange for that, you'll generally pay a premium on your mortgage, which is just bundled in right at the very beginning. You pay that down as part of your principal, and then you start paying into the actual principal of the house that you own. So that's a lot of what CMHC does. There's also, and you alluded to it as well, mortgages that CMHC will do. So the one hand, and where I do most of my work, is through CMHC insured mortgages. So US People's Trust will issue a mortgage, and CMHC puts their name behind it and says, if ABC Alberta co-lender or borrower defaults on their mortgage, we will make People's Group whole again. We will pay you back the mortgage. What CMHC also does is they do direct lending to clients and to borrowers. Those are more specialized and niche programs. Some programs involve getting a certain number of points. The MLI Select program is a insurable program where you can get points, and it's very well known in the multifamily space. But there's other programs such as the Apartment Loan Construction Program, where CMHC will lend directly to an individual developer.
1: Yeah, and like with the MLI Select program, I know the developer can get like certain points and could benefit, like give them more incentives with the loan or help them get accepted as if they do, you know, accessible units or promise a certain amount of affordability percentage-wise. Do you find that with the affordability commitment, is there a big difference between an MLI, like what MLI Select or CMHC Construction Apartment Loan Program or CMHC considers affordable versus the average person?
0: Yeah, it's, I think, a topic that CMHC, and I've heard this a lot throughout my very short career. I've only been in commercial real estate for about 3 and a bit years now. But this is something that I've heard come up again and again and again, is for there's kind of two sides to this battle. There's the one side where in Calgary, for example, your affordable rent is, I think, $1,665 a month. Or that's, I'm mixing up Edmonton and Calgary, but one of the two municipalities is $1,662 a month, and the other one's right around $1,700 a month. And when you look at a lot of the units that are being built using that affordability, what you'll see is if you're building townhouse properties, a lot of it's basement suites, maybe one bedrooms, maybe two bedrooms.

0: That are going to be a little bit smaller and a little bit more challenging to fit a family who needs an affordable unit into. And so there's that side of the story where you see a lot of these affordable rents are being designated for smaller units, especially in Alberta, because that's where we see a lot of these higher median rents are in Alberta. Alberta, as well as the territories, because of the nature of where they are, people make more money. And because they make more money, what happens is the average rent, the average 30% of the median renter's income increases. And so I'll touch base really quickly on that. So the way that CMHC determines what is an affordable rent for the purposes of MLI Select, because it differs between programs that you go with. In the MLI Select program, the affordable rent for a municipality is, and it's generally for major municipalities only, is 30% of the median renter income. The numbers that CMHC are currently using are from 2019. So this is presenting another side of the story that's a little bit challenging, right? Because CMHC says, looks at Calgary and says, you know, almost $1,700 or just over $1,700 is, you know, like that is an affordable rent. But if we flash forward 7 years now, looking at the inflation that came through COVID, looking at the increases in revenue, the increases in salaries that happened, especially as a lot of people moved over here from Toronto, from Vancouver, who are looking to save a little bit of money. Maybe they, or they probably have higher salaries than what your average Albertan might make. And that's just speculation there, but absolutely the Albertan average median renter income in Calgary and in Edmonton has definitely increased. And so CMHC really wants to walk that space there where, you know, things are affordable, but we're also keeping things modern and in the present.
1: Yeah. And with that, I did know you said a little bit about like more of the affordable units are usually the smaller units, the what, one or two bedrooms. Mm-hmm. Why don't we have more like multifamily units or bigger units to be considered the affordable units? Like with that, you know, if we have more affordable units that are one or two bedrooms, you know, there's going to be so many one and two bedrooms, and then there's only going to be a limited amount of multifamily units where like families and bigger like or bigger households could live in. And has that affected anything?
0: A lot of the reason why developers and borrowers choose to make the smaller units the affordable units is because that's what ultimately drives, in the end, the most revenue out to the developer. You have to remember, in 99% of instances, almost 100%, when you're dealing with a developer, you're dealing with a for-profit developer. And so if there's incentives to maximize your loan amount and to maximize your overall return to your bottom line, a for-profit developer, it only makes sense for them to designate the smallest or the least profitable units to being the affordable units, which doesn't necessarily address the affordability crisis that, you know, we really had a couple of years ago and what I'm still seeing a little bit now, even though rents are stabilizing. But I will make one quick point here, in that actually really the CMHC program has helped within Alberta bringing at least some rents to be more affordable inadvertently. By, if you look at the townhouse development in Calgary and in Edmonton, there are enormous amounts of townhouses with basement suites coming online. And so the basement suites are being developed, and some of them, 25% of your basement units are rented out as the affordable units. But because of the sheer number of townhouse, three-bedroom townhouse units coming onto the market as well, that's also starting to stabilize. And we may see, I speculate that we'll see rents come down a little bit further as the rest of the units that are under construction right now continue to be delivered through 2026 and into 2027. And developers and borrowers, renters all reassess where are we at right now within the Calgary renting economy and what makes sense. Does it make sense to move into a three-bedroom townhouse where there's already thousands of them? Or do I want to move into, say, another type of unit? But that's also inadvertently now driving down rent prices by making the basement units affordable.
1: Yeah, no, that's a really good point. And we're kind of like a great reset here. Mm-hmm. Because everything's going down. We do need some time, seems like, to kind of reassess everything, see where we're going. Due to the prices all going down. And I know there's been some changes with the MLI Select program. We can get into that in a bit here. Have you seen like a big difference with the amount of applications coming through, like more housing trying to come through now that like things are like just rents are going down, or has that changed anything?
0: Yeah, that's a fantastic question, honestly. And what I've seen a lot of right now is I'm still seeing a lot of construction happening and a lot of construction being financed through People's Trust, as well as other lenders. So construction, interestingly, actually hasn't slowed down as much as I thought it would coming into these more overbuilt times. But a lot of the reason that I suspect these developers are still building is that it still makes sense on the pro forma. And I suspect that they're also doing sensitivity analyses on the back end, especially your larger developers, to complete these projects. But one other thing that I will mention too is you might see a lot of a construction going on around Calgary and what looks to be your typical condo build or your typical rental building going up, a luxury rental. Some of these buildings are being transitioned from rentals into for sale condominiums just because of the market change. I don't have an example off the top of my head, unfortunately, but I have heard that around anecdotally around the city that has happened at least with one of the towers that's being built up in the Beltline. But we're seeing that with how many buildings and how many luxury rentals are coming online, there are this oversupply that needs to be compensated by switching the product to a different type.
1: Okay, thank you very much for sharing that. I did want to get into the other part, which is with the CMHC MLI Select program. They did increase the fees or the insurer rate. That fee that the developer and the builder has to pay, that could be, you know, them eating up costs. It could be, you know, transferred over to the buyer or the tenant. Has that also affected projects? Has it removed some of the crappy projects and pushed some of the better projects out? Or how's that changed?
0: Yeah, that's a great question. I really think that a lot of the projects that maybe were on the fringe were the projects that were taken out by this premium increase that happened last July. What we saw was on, say, your absolute best case scenario for your MLI Select, which is 100 points total, so that gets you 50 years of amortization, is premiums went from about 2.4% to about 5.8%. So we saw nearly a 100% increase in the best case scenario for your 100 points. Where good projects are poised to kind of come out on top here is that this is amortized over your entire term of the loan. So if you have a 50-year amortization, say you might have a $20,000 to maybe $200,000 premium, depending on how big your building is, $200,000 plus. And so that's amortized, though, over the course of your entire loan. So you have 50 years to pay it off. So it doesn't make too much of a difference. It just impacts really more on the front end. When do you start digging into the principal repayment of your loan? And so that can become really important on your cash flow analyses down the line.
1: Okay, thank you. And we were talking a lot about loans, and I did want to ask a few questions for, I guess, the students or the people who are interested or just curious is how did you get into the real estate industry? You know, did it start in your undergrad? Kind of how did that start? What is your interest in real estate? And I'll ask some questions after. I'm kind of getting a little bit too ahead of myself, but I'll kind of let you share your story there.
0: Yeah. So my original drop into real estate, I actually joined the university. I went 3 years without picking a major, really confused. I didn't know what I wanted to take. I eventually landed on risk management and insurance, of all things. And this was maybe in my fourth year, I took a real estate class, absolutely fell in love with the content. It was a bit too late to change my major at that point, but continued going on. And I found this fantastic platform, and I'll plug this here. It's called Venture for Canada. It's it is a place for students to get internships for smaller businesses or startups that are looking for basically part government funded ways to bring in young talent. And so that was how I initially got into real estate, was using that program. And I started off as an intern analyst at Green Birch Capital. So I'd applied online, got the position, and that was my initial dive into the real estate world. And as I got a chance to do that, work through a little bit of the analysis, work through a little bit of the people management, I really found that I enjoyed being out on the public-facing side of it. I enjoy doing numbers. I enjoy calculating things in the spreadsheet, but talking with people is such a fun time for me. And so that's really where I learned and got my feet settled on the ground there, was using just the internship as the jumping point.
1: Yeah, and you're saying the people, talking to the people. It's very much a people's industry, talking to people. There's so many people, mm-hmm. like with per project basis, there's so many different people that are involved with it, so many different fields, you know, architects, mm-hmm. accountants, developers, contractors, everything. What kind of do you think is what stands out in real estate compared to what you're like with risk management kind of before regarding like the people and kind of, I guess, the general industry?
0: Yeah, the thing I really love about real estate, there's two things. Number one is the tangibility of what I'm working with. I can walk down the block, for example, and say, I was a part of this particular construction project, or drive to one of the remote communities in Calgary and just say, hey, I helped finance this project, which is really meaningful for me to be able to see the physical accomplishments of what I've done. It's how I really find that I like to thrive. And so with risk management and insurance, you see a little bit less of that. You're dealing a lot more with the hypotheticals, with the numbers, right? Rather than saying, I want to put up a building. And also the scale of it too. I really enjoy, this is going to sound really weird, but I love big things. I love trains, like airplanes, like all that sort of stuff. So getting a chance to work on multifamily property, something actually tangible that we're building, is just something that really gets me out of bed in the morning. And it's just, it's so much fun.
1: That's amazing. You got to do what you love.
0: Exactly.
1: I believe that. And I mean, you know, you can get into things that, you know, there's going to be parts that you don't like so much.
0: Mm-hmm.
1: And you know what? Talking about that, is there anything you don't like so much part of your job?
0: Tasks? This is where I ask my employer to tune out.
1: Yeah.
0: No, it's a lot of the toughest part of the job is making sure that you are communicating everything exactly correctly and being organized. So one, communication management, especially if you kind of come from a spot where you're all over the place, I find I am. So kind of streamlining myself to do communications in a straightforward way was a little bit of a challenge when I first started in the industry, but now I've gotten a lot more proficient at it. But one of the things that's still challenging about that is, and I think you'll find this with every job, is having to deliver the bad news. CMHC declined an application. Our credit department declined an application. So now you have to go back and you have to defend your side of the story to somebody who is to a broker or a borrower or a developer who wants to get this through. They've spent their time, they've spent their money, they're deep into this now, and you're coming in, say, after the certificate has been applied for, or after you've even gotten your certificate, and saying, listen, we're not going to be able to give you your money. That's a very challenging part of the conversation that we have, and the most difficult part of the job, I would have to say, at this point in time for me.
1: Yeah, that sounds pretty difficult, especially talking to people that have spent so much time and money in projects, just to tell them that, you know, you can't get them their money. But I was wondering too, because you not too long ago, you were talking about a little bit calculations and being mathematical. What part of that, of your job, other than, you know, talking to people and running all your calculations, is there anything else that depends on your own judgment and understanding the real estate itself?
0: A lot of what you're doing as an analyst is a little bit of judgment here, a little bit of judgment there. You ultimately, underwriting comes down to, and our head of lending has mentioned this a couple of times on our internal calls, where you know, underwriting is a little bit more of an art than a science. You have to understand when to be using certain benchmarks, and all of these just different ways that the numbers could change, how past performance could impact future performance. That's really an important part to focus on.
1: Okay. And I'm going all over the place here, but for a student who wants to enter the commercial real estate finance, what are some good technical skills and soft skills that they should kind of develop first, or that is very important kind of for the real estate commercial finance area there?
0: Yeah, technical skills, you're going to want to be good with Excel. You don't have to be an absolute Excel wizard. And one of the things that I really like about real estate is it is relatively accessible compared to some of the other, I'll say, larger majors. When you're talking like your finance majors, your accounting majors, it's a lot more accessible on the math side of things. Figuring out, say, what your debt service ratio is. So if you're going into a real estate position, really the biggest thing you're going to want to know is, how do you calculate your net operating income? How do you calculate the value of a building, if you're doing multifamily at least? How to calculate the value of a building using capitalization rates. And then it just becomes a lot more of doing repeated sessions of that to kind of understand, when do I want to use higher rents versus lower rents? Or what kind of rents on, say, if you're doing a market search, if you're looking on Rent Faster, which of these rents should I be using? And that's a huge part of it. But when we're talking about soft skills, a lot of what you want to develop is a lot of communication and being able to be a strong communicator with somebody else. That doesn't necessarily mean removing all your filler words, but it just means being able to look at somebody and be able to have, number one, just a conversation with them. As much as I sound a little bit extroverted, I used to be quite an introvert, kind of right through my intro to university years. And so getting into the job, that was one skill I had to learn quite a bit of, was getting to put myself out there and really expressing myself. So that's one thing. And then the other thing is just being able to be communicative. And I mentioned this earlier. And one of the things I've actually said on another podcast was making sure, as a soft skill, making sure that you're able to keep yourself organized. It is of the utmost importance that you stay organized in this industry, because so much happens and there's so many files going through your desk at the same time that it can be really easy to forget a detail, lose an email. And so having everything jotted down and working on the soft skill of how do I organize myself is extremely important. I am more than happy to come back, Brando, if you wanted me to come back in and do a deep dive on this multifamily underwriting. But one of the things that I'll just take a second here, if you don't mind.
2: Go ahead.
0: One of the things that I found is extremely helpful, especially for students when they're first looking to get into, you know, any industry, is going out for coffee chats. And one of the things that I really find very helpful is finding people who are open to do coffee chats. So if you're a listener and you're looking to break into the real estate industry, or you're a regular Calgarian and, you know, you're looking for some more information, I'm always happy to drop a line, have a chat, 15, 30 minutes, whatever is up to you. You can reach me at Andrew G, A-N-D-R-E-W, G as in Jermaine, at peoplesgroup.com. So that's Andrew G at peoplesgroup.com. If you'd like to have a quick discussion with me about real estate or really anything within the market.
1: 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And to everyone that's tuning in, thanks for listening to Reese's Real Talk on CJSW. If there's a Calgary topic you'd like us to cover or a guest you'd like us to hear from, we'd love to hear from you. 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I'm Brando Larice, and this has been Reese's Real Talk on CJSW.
3: I do not want to write a poo-poetry.
4: You mean poo-a-try? Why not?
3: Because it's gross.
4: There's no rule that says a poem can't be gross. In fact, I challenge you to write the grossest poem you can.
3: Well, if you insist, moments later, a stegosaurus once ate some moldy melon rind. Later, he had a poo and left the rind behind. And after just a little while, I stepped upon that stinky pile. Some of the stinkiness got stuck between my scaly toes. And now I take the stinkiness with me everywhere I goes.
4: That was gross.
3: Thank you.
4: You're welcome. Still hungry?
3: Yuck, not anymore.
4: Wink.
3: This was from the book Dino Poet, a graphic novel
4: by Tom Engelberger.

0: 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I'm your host, Stephen Donahue. Away we go. Back in July, I attended a poetry reading at Congress Coffee. Congress Coffee is one of those CJSW Friends businesses, for those in the know, located in the Tuxedo Park Greenview Industrial Area. They host events like open mic nights every week. Check out their webpage for details. This episode features one of the poets that was reading that night, and we talked a bit recently here at the CJSW studios.
1: I remember when I had an interview here, I decided to shave for some reason, and I messed up. Ended up shaving off my entire beard, and so it was a little bizarre that I went on the radio and shaved my beard off.
0: Would you like to introduce yourself?
1: Sure. My name is Shaf. I'm a poet here in Calgary, Mokensis. I've been performing spoken word poetry for 11 years now. I am the four-time Calgary Poetry Slam champion, two-time National Poetry Slam finalist, and I won an award with the League of Canadian Poets for my spoken word poetry last year.
0: Why poetry?
1: I'm a descendant of immigrants. My family came here from Tanzania, and through my family, they speak such a multitude of languages. There's Swahili, Arabic, Hindu, Gujarati, just to name a few. But they never taught me any of the languages. They wanted me to excel in Canada, so they only taught me English. And I always found the English language very fascinating, very fun to play with. I started writing poetry when I was in junior high, I think like grade 7 or 8. But I started taking it seriously as an adult. And I just find that being able to manipulate the language is such, it's just such a fun hobby, such a fun interest pursuit. And so though I did lack the opportunity to physically speak to several members of my family before they passed on because of the language barrier, having that dedication to the English language has really been beneficial for me in terms of my career as an artist. I especially found a love for poetry through music, but also just through classic literature, Poe, Shakespeare, and just enjoyed reading a lot as a kid. And just finding it so fascinating the way that certain words could be strung together and it almost changes the way that they could be interpreted altogether. I've always just had such a strong love for words. And so poetry was a very natural avenue for me. And it's being able to sometimes flip the expectations on what people expect on the words. And that, I think that's what makes some really great poetry is when it kind of takes you off guard from what you would normally expect the words to mean.
0: Just for my learning, what do you view the difference between slam poetry and what might be the canon of poetry, the Edgar Allan Poe's?
1: Slam came out of the States, gosh, I can't even remember when, 70s, 80s? But it's very much rooted in the Black tradition of spoken word. But slam itself is focused on a competition format. It's almost like a game that we can play. We can get together and play a game with our words. So a general slam is like a 3-round competition. There's random judges that are pulled from the audience. They give you a score from 0 to 10. And then you usually do 2 to 3 poems throughout the night based on how you score. It's just a fun way to be able to take your poetry, add some gamification to it, add some fun audience participation. It really gets a lot of people more hyped up about the format. It is very much rooted in the traditions of Black spoken word. Like for me myself, I find myself pulling from that quite a bit. Like one of my biggest influences is Maya Angelou. I adore her poetry, and especially the way she would speak and present it, because there's so much nuance in the presentation of the poetry as opposed to what you just see on the page. Slam itself was my first avenue into the spoken word world, and it's been quite a ride since.
0: Yeah, sounds like it. Sounds like the pressure of competition doesn't bother you too much. I can remember talking to somebody a couple of years ago that had talked about their first slam experience, and they'd gone down with no expectations, had written one performance piece to do, got moved on to the second round, and realized they didn't have a second piece.
1: Yeah, I used to help run the slam here in the city. We didn't used to tell people what you need to be prepared for to do the slam, and because of that exact reason, we started warning people, like, hey, if you're slanting up, you gotta be ready to have three poems ready to go. Because otherwise, if you progress, you know, you're going to be stuck up there with nothing to say.
0: Yeah, you'll go from the high down to a very quick low, I would guess.
1: Yeah.
0: In terms of national competition, who were you up against in those?
1: So my first national competition was in 2017 at the Canadian Festival of Spoken Word. That was a team-based competition. So every major city in the country had a team of five people, maybe six people, depending on the city. And we come together at a festival. That one was in Winnipeg. And then we'd do team poems, we'd do individual poems, and then it worked like a traditional slam outside of the fact that there could be multiple people on stage. So that was my first taste of the national poetry scene. And then from there, I won the Calgary Championship three times after that. And each time went to Canadian Individual Poetry Slam Championships, which are held in Vancouver every year. The first time I was there, I placed 11th. And then the next two times I was there, I placed third. And it's really cool because you just get to meet these poets from all different walks of life all across Canada. And I think the best part about those festivals is making those connections. I still connect with poets that I've met from the competitions over the years. I have a couple of them coming down to one of my events, one of them in November. A wonderful poet named Lindsay Mayhew, who blew my mind last year at the Poetry Slam Championships, is going to be coming down November to my event at Single Onion. That's one of the cool things that spoken word does a little bit outside of what traditional poetry does, is that it's such another layer to manipulate language with in terms of your presentation, your nuance, and your intonation. Just the way that you say the words and the way you carry the audience with you as you speak. I think that's such a beautiful part of what makes spoken word so special, is that it literally leaps the words off the page right into your face. And you can do it in such a way that truly demonstrates who you are.
0: In terms of access for people, your poetry, obviously a live slam event is going to present your poetry, but do you record it anywhere else that people can get a taste of?
1: Yeah, so I've started to finally work on my social media presence. You can follow me at Shaf the Poet, S-H-A-F. Right now I'm just on Instagram, but I'm going to be opening up my TikTok soon. I'm posting on Facebook. And before, I just was very hesitant to post my stuff online. I've kind of turned a leaf on that, and now I'm posting very regularly. So a lot of my poems are already up there now. I still got a lot more to come, and you can check out all my work there. I post videos of me performing. I have images of the words, sections of poems that I've written. Some of them have creative graphics on them. It's something that I'm really diving deep into now, because it's something that I'm just really passionate about, is being able to share my work.
0: Sort of a mixed media approach to poetry?
1: Yeah, that's a good way to put it, actually, yeah. So there's some of it's just written, so you can just read it on the screen. Some of it's an audio presentation. Some of it you can see me performing. It's been a fun approach to do things with.
0: Mm-hmm.
1: That doesn't matter how good of a poet you are, you're going to get rejected. Rejection is a part of being in the arts. You know, you could be the best writer in the world, you're still going to get handfuls of rejection letters. And so my mindset is very much flipped, and now it's just like, well, why not just post my stuff myself? You know, the social media is such a great tool for being able to get your work out there, for being able to connect with people who are interested in your kind of work. Considering the accolades that I've already managed to accomplish, now it's just about getting my name more out there. So I'm less concerned about getting published in these magazines and more concerned about getting more people to see it.
0: Do you want to read any of your poetry?
1: Sure, yeah, I could do that. All right, this is a poem I like to do to like kind of introduce my style. It's called Hunger. Have you ever dreamed of a world freed from hunger? More than ending the evils of war and poverty, have you pondered the possibility of a place where people's purpose is to prosper? I often think of the hunger occupying space in every mind. Those with no options to strive, living day by day just trying to survive. The hunger of those who crave something more, but can't afford to chase dreams over needs. And though I agree we should be grateful for what we have, someone having less doesn't mean you don't deserve more. It's as though every breath we take is held on credit, like our livelihood has a ransom price adjusted to inflation that charges us interest. Work for a living, or don't bother living at all. It's exhausting. Waking up the same time every day, told to run the same race, down the same streets, doing the same thing, told the same grind should make us all feel satisfied, and yet it's normalized. To allow grind culture to pulverize our bodies and bones into profit. Turn this world of colorful beauty into grayscale monotony. Devolve our oasis of opportunities into a dreary garden of dying dreams. And instead of outrage, we romanticize this affliction that wilts us. Quick to claim the flowers are weak, but never question the environment forcing beauty to compete. It makes me wonder how much greatness never had the chance to blossom. How many Pelés only played with paper balls? Picassos painted with pinprick pigment in poverty to pay the rent. Poets like Poe who perished praying to portray their potential. How many Shakespeares slaved in sweatshops? Gillespies and Gilmores groveled in grime to get by. Einsteins who never found the time to just sit down and think. I often dream of this world freed from hunger, in which our anatomy is not the converted cog of a contraption that never once had our consent, in which our blood is not the lubricant of a machine that sees us only as a commodity. But if those are our dreams, what else could this be but a nightmare, in which we believe pride is the greatest sin, yet greed and gluttony control every aspect of our lives, in which those in power fail to recognize everything we've ever needed is waiting right here, that what we hunger for the most is the potential that starves trying to reach the table. That's hunger. It actually started as a writing exercise, just something I like to do as a practice. So something I learned in a creative writing class was just imitation. Find a poem or poet you like, find a piece of writing you like, try to imitate the style. So that poem imitates Harry Baker's poem, Paper People, which I believe he won the world championship with many, many years ago now. And it's very much built on this idea of alliteration using the puh sound very frequently and kind of making your own little tongue twisters as you go through. It's also a really good way to warm up because there's quite a few tongue twisters in that poem. So I can't even tell you how many times I've sat in front of the mirror rehearsing that, you know, like Picasso's painted with pinprick pigment in poverty to pay the rent. You know, I've practiced that so many times. You know, it's just like sometimes it just plays in my head now because I repeated it hundreds of times over and over in front of the mirror to get it down. It helped me quite a bit with my performance, is being able to do complicated little stanzas like that in such a quick way, so I don't trip up on stage as much as I used to.
0: Give your voice the range before you present.
1: Mm-hmm. Yeah, and there's all sorts of cool little things to do like that. You know, like Johnny Trin showed me so many cool little techniques to to get warm up. And, you know, like some of them just seem really silly, like just like blowing your lips, like, you know, doing little things like that, but it loosens you up a little bit, makes it a little bit easier to get up on the stage and just flow.
0: You were mentioning you were connected with the slam poetry scene here in Calgary.
1: Mm-hmm.
0: What is that scene?
1: I joined the slam collective, I think, in 2017 or 2018. And then from there, we underwent several rebirths, I suppose. During COVID, we shut down for about 2 years. And when we came back, it was just me and one other team member. Her name is Babs. She helps run the Calgary International Film Festival now. And it was just the two of us, and we were working together to make rebirth the scene again. And we ended up creating the largest poetry reading in Calgary from our efforts. And it's just such an unrivaled energy at the Slam. It's currently now being held at Dickens Pub, usually the first Monday of every month at 7 p.m. And when you get there, I mean, it's just thriving with community. People are so excited to see each other. You see the regular people who come and share their poetry every month. You get to see new people who get to come share their words. I really feel like we accomplished what I wanted to set out there to do, is a safe community for artists. And that's really what the vibe is once you walk into the venue, too, is it feels very inclusive, very safe, very accessible to the best that we could do. And I'm very proud of the work that we managed to do with the Calgary Poetry Slam and where it's come. I know a lot of people are very hesitant about going to the Slam, especially if they're like a first-time performer, because it is a bigger stage, it looks pretty big. But, you know, that's where I started too, is I started out right on the big stage. And you'll find that the community there is never judgmental. They're welcoming. They're warm. They're happy to help you, to give you advice, to guide you on your path through your artistry. It's a community that if you love poetry, I can't recommend getting involved in enough. It's a beautiful place.
0: Okay. Poetry readings are other poets listening to poets. Mm. And how do you get an audience? I'm guessing by a venue like Dickens Pub, you're getting some people that are out for entertainment value.
1: Yeah. And I think that's a big reason why Dickens loves having us there so much, too, is because Poetry Slam has so much audience engagement as part of the format. You're encouraged to snap your fingers, to make it like a woo, make a mmm. The audience judges the poetry after every poet, right? So the audience is very much engaged. So it's not that you're just sitting there listening to words. You have to stay silent. You can't move. You're very much involved in the performance. And a good performer brings you into that performance as well. I think that's another reason why the Poetry Slam has been so successful, especially in that venue, and why Dickens loves having us there so much, is because it's not just a quiet, simple evening, which is so against the vibe that Dickens tries to curate. They're very much an engaging space. And the Poetry Slam, I think, does that very well.
0: Yeah. Influences, slam-wise, you mentioned one person from Vancouver.
1: Lindsay Mayhew, I think she's, oh gosh, I can't remember. She's from somewhere in Ontario. She's coming down to Calgary in November. But my first spoken word influence was definitely Shane Coyson, very prolific Canadian spoken word poet. If you're not familiar with him, I mean, please go look him up. He's an incredible talent. But I listened to him for the first time 13, 14 years ago, and just remember thinking, like, man, I love writing and I love performing too. Like, why don't I give this a try? Since then, though, I've gained quite a few more influences. Harry Baker, Sherry D. Wilson. She lives, well, she's kind of between here and Calgary now. She's my personal mentor. We call her the mother of spoken word here in Canada. Such a big influence. Mighty Mike McGee, another amazing poet that I've got to meet before. I actually got to share a stage with him one time, which was a big highlight of my career. Those are the really big ones, but, you know, there's such a plethora of talent of spoken word out there, and there's great like YouTube channels of people who host slams and host spoken word events, and they share their work. Button Poetry might be the most famous one of all, and you can see a lot of incredible poets from there. Rudy Francisco, Neil Hilborn, wonderful talents, and they're also different. It's not just the same poetry over and over. They have their own way of manipulating words, and they have their own way of presenting it. So every single one of them is just such a unique way of looking at poetry as a whole.
0: Is there any other way you get feedback on what you're...
1: So a big part was definitely finding people who could be my mentors. And I've had quite a few throughout the string of my artistic career. Including the great Sherry D. Wilson, who took me under her wing for quite a while. And so that definitely helps. And I think if you're like a new artist looking to improve your art, improve your performance, just reach out to people in the scene. People are more than happy to listen to your work, give you some feedback, give you some ideas. I still meet up with poets sometimes, and I workshop their poems with them, give them some ideas on, you know, maybe if we do it this way, it might score a little better, it might feel a little better to perform. And really just having that kind of mentorship can be really invaluable in progressing your artistic career. Poet out in Vancouver who actually runs the Canadian Individual Poetry Slam Championship, goes by Johnny Trin. He has a background in acting. So he puts on a workshop for the spoken word poets where he kind of creates the bridge between the two. Acting and your spoken word performance can really be merged together in some of the techniques that can be brought over. I mean, there's certainly a lot of overlap between those artistic mediums. There are artists in the spoken word scene who have that experience as well within the acting realm too, and other artistic mediums. And so being able to find that connection can actually really help you grow your performance quite a bit. I still practice a lot of the things I learned from Johnny Trin's workshop on acting before I go up on stage as a way to kind of warm up and get ready to perform.
0: Yeah. Yeah. Yeah. Where was I going? Okay. So you started writing in junior high.
1: Yeah.
0: Gradually refined that, competed in slam competitions, continue to compete.
1: It's been a little while, but yeah, I still compete here and there once in a while, yeah.
0: Okay, so like Shane Coyson can travel and book himself through North America.
1: Mm-hmm.
0: I don't know if he publishes.
1: He does, yeah. I have a couple of his books.
0: Oh, okay.
1: Yeah.
0: Are you looking for publishing? Or are you thinking publishing?
1: I have a manuscript ready. It's I got it edited by a professional who's a friend who's a professional editor. So I'm working on the kinks right now, and then hoping to get that submitted to a press soon. It's just going to be a small chapbook to start. Be my first full published work once that does get out. And then I already have another book idea lined up as well that I have some poems ready for. So it's in the works, but it's not quite there yet. I'm working on it though.
0: Yeah. Oh no. Fair enough.
1: Like, tone is such a big part of the spoken word medium too, right? So it's not always easy to get that across on page. It's not impossible, certainly, but you could be so much more direct with your tone on the spoken word performance. So it's something I really enjoy about that genre of poetry.
0: Yeah. Do you feel you have a poetic muse or a stream of consciousness or something that you pull your inspiration from?
1: I'm a pretty political poet. What I guess I'm best known for, I don't know, just, you know, reading the news, seeing some things that really speak to me or frustrate me are just a big inspiration for me. I'll give you an example. The award I won with the League of Canadian Poets last year, the poem is called 14 by 0, the poem about Gaza. In that poem, I wrote it because, sorry, what is the word? In September of 2024, the Ministry of Health in Gaza released a manifest of every known death that had occurred since October 7th, 2023. The first 14 pages of that document had the victims' ages listed at zero. And so that's where the idea for 14 by zero came from. It was this this idea of writing something over and over and over again, and it loses its meaning because it just keeps being written over and over. So writing zero over and over for 14 pages, it loses the meaning. And it loses the impact of what it really means. A lot of my poems just come from that idea of like an idea that we take for granted, or an idea that, like an idiom that we've always just say without really thinking about the deeper meaning behind it, and then deconstructing it and rewriting it to kind of rebrand the impact of that idiom.
0: If you'd like to read another poem?
1: Yeah, sure, I'll do one more.
0: Sure.
1: Sure, I'll do one more. I guess I'll do the one I was just talking about, 14 by 0, that I won the League of Canadian Poets Award for. Mathematics was not invented so much as it was discovered, uncovered, to decipher the mysterious equations of life. Numbers do nothing more than express calculated truths, yet in spite of the indisputable, we argue the irrefutable. Allow the reality of numerals to be skewed, slanted, sinuated, like 14 pages of zeros. Empirical evidence of non-resistance, hardly a chance at existence, never raised their fist in any way, dismissed as another inevitability, casualty, cruelty, causality, Kristallnacht and Nakba never sounded so similar. Mathematics became a barbarous practice in a world that refuses the truth, how zero can be added into something substantial or multiplied into complete insignificance, like 14 pages riddled with zeros unsolved, estimating the terror of crimes committed before but claiming we've somehow evolved. Unfilled pages are being pulled from the rubble. No time for rescue. Moments to run. Desolation was their only burial, not face down at the barrel of a gun. 14 pages of little babies, burned, beheaded, butchered, but believed to be butchers. A hand only capable of reaching for its mother falls in agonizing solitude. Zero may be a rational number, but not a fitting age to die. Yet unfilled pages fade from memories like wounds healed over that retain their frailty. Human lives forgotten as yet another unfortunate treachery, the current subject of award-winning documentaries. And when it's all added together, the only truth it will uncover, the sad reality many have discovered, the blind scales of justice will never be equaled for every spark of potential lost to decades of selfish, sinful, sickening hatred. Children are not terrorists. So how many more must die until we act? Let those kids in Gaza know when you've done the math. Thank you.
0: And I guess that's the other question I always ask people is how do they see their poetry in 100 years' time?
1: I have trouble imagining it in the future because I think I'm so focused on the here and now and hoping that my poetry can make an impact in the here and now.
0: Thanks, Chef. This has been the Poetry Joint, back again in a month's time. Conclude tonight's episode with Harry Baker and the poem Paper People.
2: So this is Paper People. I like people. I'd like some paper people. They'd be purple paper people. Maybe pop-up purple paper people. Proper pop-up purple paper people. How do you prop up proper pop-up purple paper people? I hear you cry. Well, I probably proper pop-up purple paper people with a proper pop-up purple people paper clip, but I pre-prepare appropriate adhesives as alternative to cheek packet, which is in case the paper slipped, because I could build a pop-up metropolis. But I wouldn't want to deal with all those paper people politics, paper politicians with their paper-thin policies, broken promises that are appropriate topologies. There'd be a little paper me and a little paper you. And we could watch paper TV and it would all be pay-per-view. We'd see those poppy paper rappers rap about the paper package or watch paper people carriers get stuck in paper traffic on the A4. Paper. There'd be a paper Princess Kate, but we'd all stare at Paper Pippa. And we'd all live in fear of Killer Jack the Paper Ripper. Because the paper propaganda propagates the people's prejudices. Paper's printing pictures of the footage and the terrorists. It's a little paper me. And a little paper you, and in a pop-up populations, people's problems pop up too. There'd be that pompous paper parliament who remained out of touch and who ignored the people's protests over all the paper cuts. And then the peaceful paper protests would get blown to paper pieces by the confetti cannons by the preemptive police. And yes, there'd still be paper money, so there'd still be paper greed. And the paper piggy bankers pocket in one, then they need purchasing the potpourri to pepper their paper properties. Others live in poverty and ain't acknowledged properly. A proper poor economy with so many a proper poor, but water needs get ignored, the money goes to big wars. Origami armies unfold plans for paper planes, and we remain imprisoned in our own paper chains. But the greater shame is that it always seems to stay the same. What changes is who's in power, choosing how to lay the blame, then naming names, forgetting these are names of people. Because in the end, it all comes down to people. I like people. Because even when the situation's dire, it is only ever people who are able to inspire. And on paper, it's hard to see how we all cope. But in the bottom of Pandora's box, there's still hope, and I still hope because I believe in people. People like my grandparents, who every single day since I was born have taken time out of their morning to pray for me. That's 7,892 days straight of someone checking I'm okay, and that's amazing. People like my aunt who puts on plays with prisoners. People who are capable of genuine forgiveness. People like the persecuted Palestinians. People got out of their way to make your life better and expect nothing in return. You see, people have potential to be powerful. Just because the people in power tend to pretend to be victims only to succumb to that system. And a paper population is no different. So it's a little paper me and a little paper you. And in a pop-up populations, people's problems pop up too. And if the whole world fell apart, then we still make it through. Because we're people. Thank you.

0: In July 2025, large numbers of genocide scholars and experts in international law had reached the conclusion that what Israel had carried out, or was carrying out, was genocide. That there was no other way to describe it but that. Israel has put itself in a position that it is fast becoming, and I think rightly so, a pariah state.
1: That's Omer Bartov, and this is Alternative Radio. I'm David Barsamyan. This edition of AR features Omer Bartov on Israel, genocide, and Palestine. Genocide has been called the crime of crimes. Alas, mass murder is nothing new, but the term genocide is of relatively recent origin. It was coined by Raphael Lemkin, a Polish-Jewish lawyer, to describe the Holocaust and the genocide of the Armenians. The United Nations passed the Genocide Convention in 1948, and it went into effect in 1951. Never again became an empty slogan. Witness Bosnia, Rwanda, and most recently, Gaza, Palestine. A UN Independent International Commission of Inquiry concluded that Israel's actions in Gaza amount to genocide. The panel determined that statements by top Israeli leaders, combined with the systematic pattern of military conduct, demonstrate a clear intent to destroy the Palestinian population in Gaza. Our guest today is Omer Bartov, an award-winning scholar and historian. He's professor of Holocaust and Genocide Studies at Brown University. He's the author of many books, including Israel, What Went Wrong? He spoke at the Lumumba Institute in Berlin in late June. And now, Omer Bartov.
0: The book asks a relatively simple question. It asks, how is it possible that Zionism, which began in the late 19th century as a movement whose goal was a goal of emancipation, of liberation, and protection from violence for Jews living in East Central Europe, where 80% of world Jewry lived at a time of growing ethno-nationalism, growing anti-Semitism, and growing violence against Jewish communities, how is it possible that that movement, which appealed to humanitarianism, became, over time, a state ideology that was increasingly militaristic, expansionist, intolerant, violent, and increasingly tending toward ethnic cleansing, and eventually, since October 7th, in response to the attack by Hamas, has justified genocide. Now, there are people who will say, well, what went wrong? It was wrong from the beginning. And there are people who would say, well, what went wrong is this professor who says all those things. He's totally wrong, and there's nothing to say more. He's become a self-hating Jew, an anti-Semite, or a capo, or whatever, in the pay of Hamas, working for Qatar, and so forth. So these are the two extremes. I'm not a particular fan of extremes, and I think that extreme opinions, even if they're on the right side of things, feed extreme opinions. So what I try to do in this book is to be as dispassionate, as informative, as analytical, and as sincere as I could, and to try to explain something that has kept me up at night at a time when there is so much obfuscation, so much propaganda, so much self-righteousness on all sides, and of course a lot of intimidation and silencing that people find it very hard to actually understand what's going on. And I thought that maybe I can provide a somewhat better explanation. It's not the only one. People don't have to agree with me. But it's an attempt at least to do two things. First of all, to explain what I think has happened since October 7th and to provide the immediate roots of that and the deeper historical background. There was a point at which the Secretary General of the UN, Guterres,

And I was raised in what would be called a Zionist home. My father was born in Palestine. So from the Zionist point of view, I'm a second generation Sabra. He was born shortly after his parents came from Poland. And my mother came from Poland at the age of 11 in 1935. I was relatively privileged when I was growing up because I had two sets of grandparents. And most of the people I knew didn't have grandparents at all or had only fragments. But apart from my grandparents, my mother's family and my father's family from Western Poland and Eastern Poland, who stayed behind in Poland, were all murdered. So the reason that I was born at all, let alone born in Israel, was because my grandparents decided to go to Palestine. Of course, I wasn't thinking about any of this when I was growing up. Zionism for members of my generation was something that old people did. We didn't think of ourselves as Zionists. Zionist was all kind of speeches by political party leaders that we despised, and we thought they spoke too much with a foreign accent. We were Israeli. We spoke proper Hebrew. Our existence, for us, was self-evident. There was no question about it. We were born there. This was our home. We also weren't really Jewish. We didn't think of ourselves as being Jewish. My grandparents were Orthodox. But we were totally secular. We knew nothing about religion. So we were Israeli in that sense of the 1950s, 1960s, of Jews who came from Europe, Ashkenazi Jews. And it's important to understand that, because when I say I grew up in a Zionist home, yes, my father was very much engaged in that. When he was 17, he volunteered to the Jewish Brigade of the British Army. He fought in Italy. During the occupation, he was in Germany and then in Belgium and the Netherlands, and he encountered the first survivors of the Holocaust. So those people, when they saw soldiers who wore a shoulder tag with a yellow Star of David, they appeared like the Messiah had arrived. It was, for those survivors, it was unimaginable. And for these young soldiers who were young men who grew up in Palestine, the encounter with what was called the surviving remnants was shocking. And so for people like my father and like my mother, with her transition from a Poland in which everything that she remembered as a child was completely erased, she never went back to the town where she was born and raised. Zionism meant something in particular. It meant recreating something that was destroyed. It meant a place of refuge. It meant building a different future. And unlike their parents, they became socialists. They went to a kibbutz, which is why I was born in a very left-wing kibbutz, in Achoresh. Many years later, I met Salman Abu Sitta, who was a very interesting elderly Palestinian man, and he asked me, he saw that I was born in Anachoresh, and he asked me, do I know what Palestinian villages were there? And I said, I had no idea. No one ever spoke about it. So he sent me a map to show me that in that place, there were three villages that were never spoken about by these socialist, idealistic kibbutznikim in the kibbutz that my parents went to for idealistic reasons. So I grew up in this kind of atmosphere. I served in the IDF for 4 years. I was in the war of 1973. And I was a regular Israeli man. But there were moments of confusion, of disquiet. Just before I went to the army in my last year in high school, more or less, this was 1971. 1971, if you think about it, was only 4 years after the war of 1967, after the occupation. And I was a member of a very small group that used to demonstrate against the occupation. Now, why did we demonstrate against the occupation at the time? We thought

0: It was unjust, but we were very young and we knew very little. And we used to carry posters that said, occupation corrupts. But we had no idea, when I thought about it many years later, how long that occupation would last, because it's been now 59 years, so most of the existence of the state, and how deeply it would corrupt Israeli society. So there was a sense of unease, of discomfort. And as a soldier, I served in the West Bank, I served in Gaza, I patrolled streets of Arab towns, and there was a sense of discomfort again, of not knowing quite what I was doing there. But for me, I would say that the first realization, a much deeper realization of what that had created, this sort of the fundamental injustice of the land in which I was born and which I took for granted, was with the outbreak of the First Intifada. So that was in late 1987, December 1987. The then Minister of Defense, Rabin, called upon Israeli troops to break the arms and legs of Palestinian kids who were demonstrating, who were throwing rocks at heavily armed Israeli troops. And I was then a young reserve officer and expected to be called up to do the same. And I was not particularly happy about that idea. And it so happened that I was signing some petition and there was some room on that postcard, and I filled that space with very small letters to Rabin. And I wrote that I had just come back from writing a PhD on the crimes of the German army on the Eastern Front. I had learned what kind of slippery slope there is once you start with ideological brutalization of an army. And that under his leadership, he was leading the IDF, the Israeli Defense Forces, in that direction. And I wrote it because I was very angry. The case that was being protested then was a Palestinian kid who had been taken on a border guard's jeep and then thrown out of it while they were driving and killed. 2 weeks later, I received a letter from the Ministry of Defense. There was a one-line response by Rabin with his signature saying, how dare you compare the IDF to the Wehrmacht? Which gave me an opportunity to write him another letter, and he sent me a second letter with exactly the same line. I believe, not because of my letter, but I think that his response reflected something in his own realization that the occupation was no longer supportable. I think that he felt, as we saw a few years later in the early 1990s, that the political, economic, and moral price of that occupation was not supportable for the state. And that whatever one did, one had to stop it. One had to change things. And of course, Oslo was a very problematic process with many problems. But as we know, there was major incitement against him as prime minister trying to carry out this process. And minutes after he stood at the largest rally for peace in Israeli history, with close to 500,000 people standing in the main square in Tel Aviv, he was assassinated. And he was assassinated because of right-wing incitement against him, showing him in posters dressed in SS uniform. And the man who led that incitement is the man who is still prime minister of Israel today, who has Rabin's blood on his hands, Benjamin Netanyahu. For me, personally, there was a long process of trying to understand where these things were heading. So in 2015, I started a project at Brown University that tried to bring together Israeli, Palestinian, and other scholars to talk about Israel-Palestine. And for me, this was the first time that I encountered large numbers of Palestinians that I could speak with, who spoke in this academic forum and made it possible to see how important speaking with each other actually was and how skewed our understanding of each other actually was. But there was another moment for me that was very telling, and I'll tell you that, and then I'll go to the core of what I want to speak about. And that was that in 1995, so that happens to be the year in which Rabin was assassinated, I decided to interview my mother. I wanted to know about my mother's childhood. She never told me about her childhood. She was then 71, I was 41. And my idea was that I wanted to write about what the Holocaust looked like on a local level. And not these big narratives, but what happens in one little town. And the town I chose was her town. And she told me about her childhood for the first time and the last time, because she passed away 3 years later. And I realized that she grew up in a town that was a mix of Jews, Poles, and Ukrainians who had lived side by side for 400 years. And during World War II, one part of the population turned against the other part and murdered it. Of course, the Germans had to come and facilitate that, but they found many collaborators. And a few years later, I went for the first time to that town called Buchach, which used to be in Poland, now is in West Ukraine. What I saw was that town and many other towns in West Ukraine, what used to be Eastern Galicia, had no memory of what occurred there, who had lived there, and how that mix of populations that had lived together for centuries had ended. What it was like to live together, and where did all those people go? There were remnants. There were abandoned synagogues. There were abandoned cemeteries. There were mass graves around these towns. Around Buchach itself, there are about 7,000 people buried in mass graves, but they're unmarked. And I wondered, what do the children who are there, the young Ukrainian children who were herding their goats and cows, often on top of Jewish cemeteries, what do they think about that when they see these tombstones written in letters that they can't decipher? And they didn't know anything, and no one told them. No one was talking about this. And when I came back, I went to Israel, and I started thinking about my own childhood. Growing up, as I said, a member of a generation that took for granted the fact that we were born there, it was our place. And I started thinking about what we actually did at the time. And I recalled all those so-called abandoned houses in which we used to play. I grew up first in North Tel Aviv and then in Ramat Aviv, where now the University of Tel Aviv is. There was a big village there called Shahmuanis. And we used to play there. There were no Palestinians there anymore. They were all kicked out in 1948. There was a cemetery there. It was a Muslim cemetery. All of this has disappeared. The University of Tel Aviv is now built over all of that. And we had no way to talk about it. And it took decades to start thinking about that civilization that had existed there until 1948. And in 1948 was wiped out, first by a process of ethnic cleansing, by expelling the majority of the Palestinian population from what became the state of Israel, and then by destroying hundreds of villages, leveling them down, planting forests on top, or building universities or other housing on top, taking over all that property and erasing the memory of what there had been. So this was a lengthy process of trying to come to terms with how the state that I was born into, that I took for granted, what it had been engaged in just shortly before I was born. 6 years before I was born. And it also made me think about who were the people who were engaged in doing that. So I started thinking much more deeply about this link between the event of the Holocaust and the event of the Nakba, and how the state was formed out of these double tragedies, which are not comparable. It's not that there's any point in comparing the Holocaust to the Nakba. But they are connected. They're connected historically, they're connected biographically, they're connected psychologically, and they're connected because they're constitutive moments for Palestinians and for Israelis. I was thinking about writing a book about that, and then October 7th happened. I became increasingly worried that what Israel was engaging in was of a completely different dimension from anything that had happened before. There was by then a fair amount of evidence to show that the IDF was engaged in war crimes, potentially in crimes against humanity, and that the direction was that things would get even worse. And I wrote then an op-ed in the New York Times, where I cited statements that were being made at the time by Israeli political and military leaders that had a clear genocidal content, saying, you know, they'll have no water, they'll have no food, they're human animals, they should be treated as such, there are no uninvolved people, remember Amalek, and so forth. Statements that were made as hundreds of thousands of Israeli citizens were being mobilized as reservists to go into Gaza, and made by the Minister of Defense, by the President of the State, by the Prime Minister, by people with executive power and authority. And by the fourth week of the campaign, 10,000 people, over 10,000 people had been killed in Gaza, the majority of whom were civilians. And so when I wrote that piece, I said that there is a danger that this would become a genocidal operation. I was not yet convinced that it was genocide, and there were people who said, well, from day one, that this is a genocide, and I'm a genocide scholar, and I want to be very careful in identifying or distinguishing between atrocities, between war crimes, and between this particular crime. And it's important, from my point of view, to make that distinction, because the definition of genocide that matters under international law is the definition that was created by the Genocide Convention in 1948. That's the only definition that matters under international law. And while people can say, this looks horrible, what can it be but genocide? That's not how you define it. And that's not how you can use that convention to actually find individuals and states guilty of genocide. And that definition says that genocide are acts carried out with the intent to destroy a particular group, an ethnic, national, racial, or religious group, in whole or in part as such. And such actions include killing members of the group, causing severe mental and physical harm to members of the group, created conditions that would be conducive to the causing harm to that group. And I was afraid that that was the direction in which things were going, because there were statements being made, which is unusual in genocide, with genocidal content. And so I wrote in that article, it's better to warn about genocide before it happens than to bemoan it after it has already taken place. And my hope was that somebody would actually pay attention. And those who should have paid attention were, of course, the U.S. administration. Because it was clear then, as it is clear today, that a decision by the American president to tell an Israeli prime minister, as Joe Biden could have done at the time, you have a week or 2 weeks to wrap this up, and if you don't, then you're on your own, that Israel would have stopped. And it would have stopped not simply because it would be worried of not being popular, it would have stopped because it needed large amounts of supplies, military supplies, money, and perhaps most importantly, diplomatic cover. The U.S. provides Israel with a diplomatic iron dome with its veto power in the Security Council. But the administration, neither Biden nor Blinken nor anyone else, did that. And I still think to this day that had they done so, we might have said that there was a huge amount of, there were crimes, war crimes, there were crimes against humanity because of the large number of civilians who were killed, and it might have become genocide, but it didn't, because in the last moment, the U.S. administration stepped in, followed, of course, by its timid European allies, and stopped it. But they didn't. And so by May of that, of 2024, when the Israeli forces had gone through from the north to the south and reached the city of Rafah, it became clear what the pattern of operations was. By then, there were 1 million people in Rafah, which before the war had a population of about 250,000. So all those other people were those who had been told by the IDF to move out of their homes for their own safety. There were constant announcements by Israel because their homes would become areas of operations. They moved out of their homes and then their homes were destroyed. And they concentrated 1 million people, half of the population of Gaza, in the city of Rafah. And then the IDF wanted to take over that city as well, which sits on the border with Egypt. And in order to do so, it removed the population from there and moved it to Al-Mawasi, to the coastal area in southwestern Gaza, which had no humanitarian infrastructure whatsoever, and proceeded to destroy Rafah. By August, nothing was standing there. And it was at that point that you could see the following. Statements had been made at the beginning of this operation, as I said. And then there was a pattern of operations. And the pattern of operations conformed to the statements. That is, the pattern of operations was to make Gaza uninhabitable for its population. There was constant, systematic, and deliberate destruction of hospitals, of housing, of schools, of mosques, of agricultural land, of power plants, of water plants, of everything that makes it possible for a population to live and to reconstitute itself. The destruction of archives, of museums, of everything that would also make it possible after a terrible war or after terrible violence to rebuild oneself as a group.
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0: Now, the goal was clearly to ethnically cleanse Gaza. As some Israeli politicians said at the time, the same people said the Nakba never happened. They said, this is Nakba number two. That's the logic of denial. It didn't happen, and now we're doing it again. But of course, in 1948, the borders were open, and Palestinians fled to Jordan, to Syria, to Lebanon, to Egypt. This time, the borders were closed. There were 2 million people enclosed within a very small chunk of territory, and the only place that the Israelis wanted them to go to was south, into Egypt. And Egypt did not let them through. And so, as it happened in many other cases of genocide in the 20th century, an operation of ethnic cleansing became genocidal. This happened in the German genocide of the Herero and Nama in 1904. It happened in the genocide of the Armenians in 1915. It actually also happened in the Holocaust. The original goal of the German government was to remove the Jews, just to get rid of them. And the more Germany expanded, the more Jews it took in, and the fewer places there were for them to go to. And then, as one Nazi official said, the most humane solution to that was to kill them. For me, this was extraordinary to watch this happening. And I wrote about that for the first time in August of 2024. who I also tried to understand the mentality of Israeli soldiers, some of whom I met during a visit to Israel in June 2024, the mentality of Israeli soldiers who saw themselves as defending their country, as having no choice but to destroy Gaza, and as being righteous warriors, and as being victims, as acting because of a deep sense of victimhood, the victimhood because of the attack by Hamas, a victimhood because they thought that all the criticism against Israel was anti-Semitic, that the world has turned against Israel, and a victimhood because the nations of the world had no right to criticize Israel, which was fighting for its existence after the Holocaust. So a sort of deep historical view. And subsequently, a year later, I wrote about this also in the New York Times, July 2025, large numbers of genocide scholars and experts in international law had reached the conclusion that what Israel had carried out, was carrying out, was genocide. That there was no other way to describe it but that. So how did we get from the late 19th century, from this movement that wanted to provide Jews with a safe haven, to a state ideology that became what it is today, an ideology that, to my mind, has no right to go on existing. Not the state. The state will remain as it is. The states don't disappear very easily, and the state of Israel is internationally recognized, but its Zionist ideology, an ideology that has justified genocide, cannot stand. So I'll give you just a couple of points along this long trajectory. One is the years of the interwar period. So in the interwar period, Zionism, which was not a particularly popular movement among Jews, there were much more popular movements. Large numbers of Jews went to North America, 2.5 million. Large number of Jews were in the Bund, which was a completely different idea of creating a sort of Jewish identity, territorial identity in Europe itself. Large numbers tried to assimilate into their societies. Large numbers became socialists and communists and joined the revolution and believed that would solve the issue, solve the Jewish question that had emerged, that was invented in the late 19th century. But in the 1920s and 30s, as the gates of immigration close in America and then in other European countries, as assimilation encounters racism, anti-Semitism, ethno-nationalism that does not particularly want Jews to integrate into their own countries, Zionism becomes more popular. And so in the 1920s and 30s, several hundred thousand Jews migrate from Europe to Palestine. And from the point of view of Zionism, that migration saves their lives. That is, Zionism actually delivers on its argument that it would provide a safe haven for Jews. That's what happened to my family. Had they stayed behind, they would have died. Because they came, they survived. And my grandparents happened to have been Zionists, but there were many people, certainly from Germany, about 70,000 who came through the Havara agreement between the Jewish agency in Palestine and the Nazi authorities, 70,000 Jews who came from Germany to Palestine. And most of them were not Zionists. They would have much rather stayed in Germany, but the Nazi regime wanted them to go. And they had no other place to go to by then. So from that point of view, the 1920s and 30s are a story that justifies Zionism. But once those Jews come, whether they're Zionists or not Zionists, whether they're poor or they're rich, whether they are motivated or not, once they come there, what they practice from the point of view of the people who are living there is nothing but settler colonialism. They come and they take over the land. They create the infrastructure for a state which is facilitated by the British Empire, which had committed itself to creating a Jewish national home in Palestine. The British, at least until 1937, are committed to helping the Jews create the infrastructure of a state. And that is created on the backs and on the lands of the people who are living there. the indigenous population, Palestinian Arabs. And that, of course, creates resistance. It creates, first of all, a sense of anxiety and fear that those people are coming from Europe and taking over the land. It also creates a Palestinian national movement. And so what you find in the 1920s is that there is both a conflict between settlers who come from elsewhere and bring all their ideas of modernity, of what is civilized and what is not, while Jews in Europe are more and more described as Oriental, once they come to Palestine, they see themselves as European. That's an interesting sort of twist. And at the same time, it creates a conflict between two national movements, because the Palestinians, in many ways, in response to the Zionist arrival in Palestine, start creating themselves an organized Palestinian national movement. And that process continues until 1948. That is, there are basically two things happening at the same time. There is rescue of Jews by coming to Palestine, and there is the practice of a settler colonial movement in Palestine that creates more and more conflict. And I won't go through all the phases of that and the Arab uprising of 1936 and so forth. In 1948, or let's say 1947, on the 29th of November 1947, the British decide they can't take this anymore. They won the war, but they lost their economy. They're losing their empire. They cannot sustain and don't want to remain in Palestine, and they're leaving. And the newly established UN decides on a partition resolution that two states will be formed in Palestine, an Arab state and a Jewish state. The leadership of the Palestinians and the Arab states reject that partition resolution. And there are very good reasons to do so, because two-thirds of the population are Palestinians. And the Jews are offered more than half of the territory. The Jews, despite the great efforts that were made in the 20s and 30s and first part of the 40s to purchase land, to gain land, own only 7% of the land. And they're being offered more than half of the land. I think in the historical perspective, it was a mistake. It was a mistake because, as Jews knew, to be stateless is much worse than having a state, however small it is, because we live in a world of states. So I think it was a mistake, but whether it was or it wasn't, the decision was a rational one in the sense that it was extremely unfair. The Zionists, because of their own history, and because they had a very pragmatic and ruthless leadership, and because they expected that they could get more than what they were being offered, agreed. And that began a process which ends up with the War of 1948. At the end of that war, two things happen. First of all, a Jewish state is established, and no Arab state is established. And secondly, 750,000 Palestinians, the vast majority of the Palestinians who lived in what becomes the state of Israel, which is, as the Zionists hoped, as Ben-Gurion said, much larger than what was offered, what was allotted in the partition resolution, are kicked out. And it's at that point, that's a second, and I think from my perspective, a crucial moment. Because Zionism had accomplished its goal. It created the Jewish majority state. That was the goal of Zionism. Zionism was a movement of a minority whose goal was to create it as a state majority. Because Zionism identified the problem of the Jews as being one of being a minority. It was an ethno-nationalist view, of course. But the Jews didn't invent it. It was all around them. They were copying ethno-national ideas from all the other movements around them. And they accomplished it. They created a state. 80% of the population of that state were Jews, and only 20% were Palestinians. Those 150,000 Palestinians who remained behind after the Nakba. Today, Palestinian citizens of Israel are also 20%. This ratio, the numbers have grown. Now there's 2 million Palestinian citizens in Israel, but they're 20% of the population. So the ratio has remained stable between 1948 and today. So the state could have said, we have formed a state, we have reached a goal, and now let's make sure that that state is a good state for all its citizens. And it in fact promises that. It issues a proclamation on the 14th of May, 1948, just as the British are leaving that midnight. It proclaims a Jewish state, and it says that state will provide equal rights to all its citizens. And it specifically speaks about Arabs. Now, it's also, meanwhile, in the process of ethnically cleansing them. So it's not a straightforward statement. It's cynical. But it's given in large part because of the partition resolution that gave legitimacy for the creation of a Jewish state that demanded that those states, the Arab state that never came into being, and the Jewish state, issue such a statement that they would be democratic and provide a Bill of Rights, and that they would have a constitution. And that proclamation says, and we will issue a constitution by October 1st, 1948. And that constitution is expected to be in the spirit of the proclamation of the state, known in Israel as the Declaration of Independence. Although independence from whom is not clear, because the British were leaving anyway. But that constitution is never issued. And it's at that point that Zionism, which has these two faces, I mean, Zionism is an ethno-national movement, and it has always, like all ethno-national movements, it has a strong violent potential. That's what ethno-nationalism is about. And it also has, as I said, a real aspect of it as being a settler colonial movement, because unlike other ethno-national movements, it transports Jews from one place to another. The Poles don't need to do that. They just need to clear the Ukrainians out, or vice versa, from the land in which they live. The Jews transport Jews from there because people say, that's not your land, get out of here. But it transforms itself from a movement that had these two aspects, one which was to rescue and to liberate and to emancipate, and that had a belief in some kind of justice, of social justice, of justice between groups, into a state ideology. Because now the state is created, and the state does not issue a constitution, does not give a Bill of Rights. Now, had there been a constitution in the spirit of that proclamation, that does not mean that everything would be honky-dory and, you know, everybody would have lived happily ever after, but it would have created legal constraints on the state, including on the Supreme Court, and it would have created the state with recognized borders. Israel has no recognized borders. Israel has never said what its borders are. It only has ceasefire lines. There is no border. It's still a work in progress. This is what Ben-Gurion said when he was told by his own advisors, you know, when we proclaim the state, we have to say where the state is. And he said, no, we don't. Let's see. There's a war. Let's see how the war ends. Maybe we'll open the entire path to Jerusalem. Maybe we'll take over the Western Galilee. And indeed they do. And so why agree on the partition borders? And the state has never done that either, to this day. There's one other crucial moment, and that sort of takes me back to the beginning of what I was talking about. You could say that Israel is really a democracy only for about 6 months. The proclamation doesn't use the word democracy, it doesn't appear there, but the understanding was that this would be a Jewish and democratic state. It proclaims itself to be a Jewish state. And the issue always was and remains, can Israel be both Jewish and democratic? Is it possible? Immediately after the war, as a state is established, that Arab minority, those 20%, are given citizenship. They become Israeli citizens. But immediately thereafter, they are also come under military rule. And they live under military rule until December 1966, for 20 years. And during those 20 years of military rule, where they have no democratic rights, they have no right of assembly or right of movement, they have to report, they're constantly under observation, most of their lands are confiscated by the state and then handed over to Jewish settlements. In December 66, military rule is lifted. But in June 1967, 6 months later, Israel comes to occupy, in the war of in the Six-Day War, the West Bank and the Gaza Strip, where large numbers of the Palestinians that it had expelled in 1948 and their descendants are living. But it doesn't give them rights. They don't become citizens, of course. They remain an occupied population. And so, from that point on, the Zionist ideal, which was to create a Jewish majority state, has been given up. Israel becomes a 50-50 state. It's a one state from the Jordan to the sea, in which now there are 40 million people, 7 million Jews, 7 million Palestinians. The Jews have what remains of Israeli democracy, which is being eroded now on a daily basis. And the Palestinians are either, 2 million of them, are second-class citizens with many restrictions, and the others have no rights at all. So the idea of creating a Jewish majority state was forfeited for the land, which creates the dynamic that if we want the land and we want a Jewish majority state, how do we go about doing that? How do we accomplish that? And the way to accomplish that, and in the back of that, is the need to somehow remove the population, one way or another. There are discussions, by the way, 1956, 1967, 1973, what to do with the population of Gaza. There are plans to remove the population of Gaza in previous periods. They just were not, in large part, were not implemented, unlike what happens after October 7th. So the thought, the expectation that that's how we would resolve the issue is always in the background. And then, of course, comes October 7th. And I'll just say this. October 7th has a context, and I've been talking about this context. The immediate context of October 7th is that for the previous 20 years, Benjamin Netanyahu persuaded the Israeli public and much of the rest of the world that this occupation could be managed, that there is no way and no need to resolve it, no need to have any compromise with Palestinians. We can manage it. We'll manage it by enclosing Gaza within a super security fence, and we'll manage it by having basically a collaborating Palestinian authority that works for the Israeli government in Ramallah, in the West Bank. And no need to think about it. And the Palestinian issue disappeared. It was not there. If you look at election campaigns in Israel in the years before 2023, nobody talks about the Palestinians. It's not an issue. And it's not an issue in international discourse. Who is talking about the Palestinians before 2023? October 7th blows this up. The idea that we can manage the occupation is gone. And there are only two options. One option is what Netanyahu and, of course, the people like Smotrich and Ben-Gvir would never have thought of, which is to find some way for these two groups to live side by side with equality and justice for all. But that's not part of their plan. If you cannot manage the occupation, now you have a license to resolve the issue differently. You can resolve it by finally finishing the job from 1948. And that's what the attempt is. The moment the government comes out of the shock, and it was shocked initially because the army had been incompetent and the government, all the information for the attack, of course, was available, but nobody believed that Hamas could actually do it. Once they come out of the shock, within a couple of days, That is the plan. And tragically, not only does it destroy vast numbers of people and level the entire strip, and that's still a work in progress. We've not seen the end of this. But what we see today is a state that has resolved to use only more power, only more violence, that has completely given up on any idea of politics. And as I see it today, the only way to change this has to come from the outside. The only way that Israel, even if you're thinking about its own interest, can be rescued from its demons and can stop this cycle of violence is by massive external pressure. And that massive external pressure can only come in the form of a sanctions regime. Only sanctions, economic, political, and military, can accomplish that. One has to say that Hamas succeeded in one thing. It, of course, what it did led to the destruction of Gaza, and those leaders have that on their conscience. They are all dead by now, of course. But it accomplished bringing back the Palestinian issue, and it accomplished by regionalizing the issue, exactly what Hamas had wanted to do. It is now in Iran, it's now in Lebanon, it's now an international issue, and Israel has put itself in a position that it is fast becoming, and I think rightly so, a pariah state. And the only way to save it from destroying itself is by putting massive pressure on it to redesign where the limits of power of the state of Israel are, to remove them from Washington, D.C., where they've been now for several decades, and where there are no limits on power, of course, bring them back to Jerusalem, where they belong, so that that state would have no choice but to face up to the need to resolve this ongoing, the conflict is not the right word, of course, it's a misnomer, to end this occupation and this oppression and create a political system that would be just for all living in that territory. Okay, I'll stop here. I hope I didn't bore you too much, and thank you.
1: 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He spoke at the Lumumba Institute in Berlin in late June. 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Joe Ritchie is our general manager and editor. I'm David Barsamyan. Thank you for listening.

0: So we use these technologies in software testing to try and reduce the amount of false positive rate. So try to help developers, you know, like reduce the burden of, you know, like off their shoulders to try and keep checking, oh, is this an actual security bug or it's not? If it's not, oh, it's a waste of time. So why did they check it? So try to really kind of bring these tools up to become more trustworthy and more reliable.
1: 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We're here to deconstruct complex computer science concepts bit by bit and explain what the tech is going on. In today's episode, Tosin and I, in early 2025, chatted with Mahmoud Alfadel. We discuss his journey to the University of Calgary, his experience in industry and research, and his work with software ecosystems. Hello, listeners, and welcome back to What the Tech. My name is Anisha, and I'm here with my co-host, Tosin. Today, we have the pleasure of chatting with Mahmoud Alfadel, who is a new assistant professor at the University of Calgary. Mahmoud specializes in software engineering. Welcome, Mahmoud. We are so excited to chat with you.
0: Thanks. Thanks, Anisha and Tosin, for having me today. I'm excited to be here and talk to you.
1: Awesome. So just going straight into our first question, how has your semester been going and what have you been up to?
0: Yeah, so it's been quite busy for this semester, but at the same time, it's been exciting to get to know the department, you know, the Department of Computer Science, and also get to know the campus, the university, and also the city, you know, the city of Calgary. And it's been actually quite busy, you know, trying to, you know, tackle these teaching responsibilities and also getting to know the processes in the department to start, you know, kick off my research project as well, get to know, you know, like some good students here. And yeah, I'm excited to also like, you know, see the spring or summer coming. So yeah.
1: Yeah, so that is one thing, right? You're new to the University of Calgary, but also Calgary in general. Is that correct?
0: That's right.
1: Yeah. So when I was looking into, you know, your education background, I was really shocked. You got your bachelor's in Syria, you did your master's in Saudi Arabia, your PhD in Montreal. So you've been a bit all over the place and now you're in Calgary. So just wondering what drew you to Calgary and what got you interested in the University of Calgary?
0: Yeah, I think the main actual motivation for me, like that got me to Calgary, is twofold. First, I think the department in the University of Calgary, our Department of Computer Science, is really a very strong department. It's among the strongest, I think, departments. And I think the university as well is one of the strongest universities in Canada and all over the world. So before even I started applying to Calgary as a professor, I looked up the research areas, the courses, the teaching curriculum that the university and our department specifically is teaching and is actually handling. And that was really quite impressive because there's a wide range of research areas, you know, from starting from like AI, machine learning, ML, deep learning, and then other areas like security, software, human-computer interaction, quantum computing. So I think we have really like a very strong department here in the University of Calgary, and even like the Faculty of Science is really like a very strong faculty. And of course, like the overall like university is strong. Another reason is actually the growing trend I see in the city of Calgary. So I think the city of Calgary has so many opportunities that's been growing. And even before I consider applying to Calgary, actually I was in Waterloo where I did my postdoc. And I had a roommate who used to tell me about Calgary, how great Calgary is, how livable, how affordable, how amazing the nature, the mountains view here. So all of that kind of, you know, pushed me to, you know, kind of like be in Calgary and at least like start to think about like applying to Calgary, to the university and our department.
1: Yeah, that's awesome. Yeah, I'm glad to hear that we have a good rep beyond within Calgary. And yeah, it is really beautiful out here. And like you said, looking forward to spring. How have the winters been treating you here?
0: Yeah, I think the winter has been really cold, but it's not really new to me. I would say, like, before Calgary, I was in Waterloo in Ontario, and then before that, I was in Montreal where I did my PhD. So that's not quite new, but I must confess that this is the strongest cold I have seen in Canada, especially the last 2 3 weeks. But then it was like short period, right? So that's why I think it was manageable. And the fact that now we have, I think, plus, I don't know, was it like +8 degree, which is really, I think, even higher than like all provinces in Canada, except maybe the BC. So I think, yeah, it's manageable, and you need to embrace this. It's part of the journey. So I think, yeah, that's what I came to know. So I think it's manageable, and I like the weather so far.
1: Yeah, it's been a nice subtle winter than usual. We haven't reached that negative 40 level yet.
0: That's what I was told as well. Like this, like compared to last year, this is like a very good winter.
1: Yeah, definitely having trouble starting the car last year.
0: Yeah, exactly.
1: But yeah, so you're joining the faculty here as a new assistant professor. Are you teaching any courses this semester?
0: Yes, I'm actually teaching two courses in the department. Those are computer science courses. One of them is actually a kind of an elementary course. It's a first year course, first second year course. It's a programming in Java. So that's like CPSC 233. I'm also teaching like a third, fourth year course. That's a web-based applications or web-based systems. So both are kind of like related to my background, my teaching and research background. And yeah, I'm excited to teach them actually.
1: That's awesome to hear. I'm glad you're kind of jumping headfirst with, two courses. That's amazing. And what do you enjoy about teaching? And are there any courses that, you look forward to teaching in the future? I know you have two you're starting out with now, but are there any that that are on your horizon of ones that you are really interested in teaching?
0: Yeah, so for what I most like about teaching, I think there are like so many things to really enjoy about teaching. One of them is, I think, while I'm teaching and I do this interaction with students, I think that's really like the most enjoyable part of it. Like you get to interact with students and see like they're, especially when you get this, like when they get the knowledge, when they get the inertia in their eyes, and you feel like there is like some kind of like meaningful knowledge you're providing to them, and they learn, especially those students who are kind of like very motivated to ask, and they always like to take on challenges. So that kind of interaction is really like very enjoyable. In addition to that, while I'm actually preparing for these courses, which I have taught before, I still learn things, new things always. So the interaction also helped me to learn a lot about like, these perspective from students. So I think that's like really what I enjoy about teaching. Now, what courses I would like to teach in the future? I think I would still like to teach these courses, but in fact, next year I'm going to teach a course that is a 5-level course. That's kind of a cross-joined course, undergrad and grad, where I'm going to teach concepts related to my research on software analysis and software analytics, software ecosystems, and most like research part of it, right? So I'll be teaching that. So hopefully that will be like something new to the department and even students in computer science. So I'm looking forward to it. I'm very excited to teach that. And in general, like any course related to software, like development, or it has intersection between software and security, software and AI, that kind of also like attract me to learn about it and teach it. But my expertise is mostly in software engineering, which we like to call software science because we're computer science.
1: Yeah, no, it's honestly so awesome to hear how passionate a professor is, and I'm glad that you're excited about these courses that you're teaching, and especially with working with students. So that's great to hear. Now, kind of changing directions here, do you have any research that you're currently working on?
0: Yes, so the research is kind of thing that is continuous. So it's so I've been working on research since I started my PhD, even before that. But currently, I'm actually trying to establish new projects that will hopefully be assigned to new students that I'm going to recruit in the coming year. So mostly these projects are related to understanding the reliability of software systems that we work with every day. For example, like how secure, how maintainable, like how maintained these systems are, how secure they are, how reliable.

0: what those are for the people that are listening and aren't fully well-versed in the software engineering world?
1: Right. So yeah, actually the term software ecosystem is kind of a bit maybe unclear, but so software ecosystem is to define it formally, it's a set of or a collection of projects, like software projects that kind of rely on each other and use each other. So they are like set of projects that rely or use each other to kind of build these products that we use daily as software. Now, to bring it, to a more abstract level, think about biological ecosystems where you have this collection of species where they rely on each other or maybe use each other to survive. So in software ecosystems, we have projects like libraries, tools, technologies, developers. So all of those are actually kind of what we call software ecosystem, where developers use libraries or tools to kind of build the software, write their code. And now there are some online ecosystems, or we call them platforms or repositories, where they help developers to kind of maintain and secure these tools or technologies. So they use each other and rely on each other. So all of this together, this collection is what we call software ecosystems. And in fact, like each language we deal with has kind of this software ecosystem online that supports all these species, all these like collection of projects, tools, developers, stakeholders.
0: Yeah, that sounds really interesting. And I'm really interested to what drew you into this area of research. How did you first learn about software ecosystems, and how did you get into software engineering research?
1: Right. So how did I get to software engineering research? That was actually really back in the day when I did my bachelor's. So when I started to think about like the area of expertise that I want to actually dig into more and like dive deep into it, I had a choice actually to pick between three directions. One is software engineering. I like to call it software science again, or AI, and then there's like hardware like systems. So I actually looked at the list of courses and I asked like the peers around me to learn from them, and that's kind of like the first impression I got is I'm into that software engineering part. So my bachelor was actually software engineering like discipline. I majored in software engineering, and then right after that I worked a bit in industry. I was working as a software developers, and then when I continued to pursue my research studies, I did my master's also in software engineering. So there was like a kind of a major in software engineering, and then my PhD also started to be on software engineering, where I learned about software ecosystems. So the area of software ecosystem itself is not really new to me. It's kind of like the software engineering environment, but the kind of research that's been done there was actually the PhD topic that I picked when I started my PhD in Montreal. So since then, actually, I have been doing this research.
0: Yeah, that's really awesome to hear that, you were introduced into it early and then you just kind of went with it. I was interested to hear maybe what made you make that transition from industry into research. Were you always interested in research?
1: Right. I think it's a preference. It's kind of a preference that everybody should kind of like decide to think about like where they find themselves. So, and that's like something I always tell my students about, like, so you should try both, right? You should try like research and industry, and then you will know where you fit, where you more like fit into these directions. So when I finished my bachelor, as other motivated like young green like students, they want to like start like jump into industry and make money and like start their lives. So I was that. So I started like working in a software company that kind of built healthcare systems for hospitals. That was like a company in the Middle East, not even in Syria, but there was another country as well. So I've been really all over the place. So I worked there for actually a couple of years, or almost 3 years. But then I heard about like a scholarship in my master's school where actually I did my master's. And I thought about like, I know nothing about this. Why not to explore it? So let's try to maybe do master's. What's it about? What is a master's program about? And what they do there? So I applied, and then in a few months I got the scholarship. So I was like, you know what? I had kind of a pressure there in the industry because I think sometimes like you work in a very pressured environment. So it was right in time that I wanted to quit and move on to the

0: next journey. So I started my master's and I kind of liked it really quickly in the beginning. So I continued there like for my master's, and then right after I finished that, I was like, you know what? I really love this research, so why not to continue doing research, you know? And I have this impression that doing it abroad in, you know, for example, in Europe or North America is kind of like really bringing me a new experience and a different level of, you know, quality of research. So I started to think about like doing also PhD. And then, you know, I started to build this connection with research. And here we are. I'm here now to still like do both like research and teaching. And we still actually work with industry, right? Like the goal is really like to do some research to help people out there in the industry, to kind of like help them in their environment and their hands-on environment and development environment.
1: Yeah, that's super interesting to hear. I feel like as undergrads, we're really pushed, you know, with all our career fairs and everything like that to kind of go headfirst into career after graduation. But it's nice to hear a story, especially from a professor of following that research route. And also, like you said, it doesn't have to be solely research, your research, but you're also working with industries at the same time, which is amazing. And of course, you've touched on how, you know, you've done your bachelor's here, your master's there, you've been everywhere, right? Do you think that that is actually like beneficial? Do you think you would recommend that to students? Because I know a lot of people, especially here at U of C, they'll do their bachelor's here, their master's here, maybe their PhD somewhere else. But coming from you who has done them everywhere, you know, what do you recommend?
0: Right. So like from my personal experience, I think always like, you know, trying new things, trying like jumping into new experiences is something really good because it, you know, it kind of like expose us to new journeys, to new culture, to new backgrounds. So definitely this is like one of the challenges at the same time. So it's not easy, right? Like moving from your country out to another country to do like, you know, whatever, like studies or maybe work is not something easy. Like I wish I could, you know, stay with my family all the time and stay in my country. But, you know, it's not always like what we want to, what we like to do is what we can do. So that's why I think if they have a chance to kind of, you know, like explore like other opportunities outside their comfort zone. So I think that's definitely going to be something to add on the experience from all perspective, from a personal perspective, from like a professional perspective, and even like a lifetime experience. So I think that kind of one of the things that add and shape my personality as a researcher, as a person, as a professor, and as a, you know, as a human. So definitely like being exposed to more like to other different environments is something very, very beneficial.
1: Yeah, thank you for that. That's great advice. And I hope that, you know, the students listening to this can have that takeaway from that. So thank you. And so kind of going back to that research, you know, with your vast research and academic background, what is one of your favorite projects that you've been able to work on or research that you've done that you've been the most passionate about?
0: Right, so I'm working on a wide range of research areas, but they're mostly under the umbrella of software science and software engineering. Now, the one that I'm most passionate about is actually this project that we try to kind of develop some systems to help developers out there in these companies try to detect bugs, security bugs, these malicious incidents or malicious bugs that you have heard about before. I think probably you have heard of this SolarWinds and Equifax and all these kind of security incidents in the cybersecurity world. So usually like what developers do, they try to use some tools out there and run it against or on their software to try and detect that. So the problem is, unfortunately, these tools are not really perfect and they suffer from what's called false positives, where they tell you, oh, look, there's a security issue here, there's a security bug out there, but in reality, it's not an actual security bug. So the most passionate research and a couple of projects that we have been working on is to help them to develop like a more accurate systems. So we're trying to do some testing techniques. We're trying to develop some software testing techniques called fuzzing, based on fuzzing techniques. This is a bit, I think, very technical, but I like to mention it. So we use these technologies in software testing to try and reduce the amount of false positive rate. So try to help developers, like reduce the burden of, like off their shoulders to try and keep checking, oh, is this an actual security bug or it's not? If it's not, oh, it's a waste of time. So why did they check it? So try to really kind of bring these tools up to become more trustworthy and more reliable. These are really like the most passionate. I'm gonna continue even, hopefully I have a project to start in the summer with a summer student, hopefully, summer internship student.
1: Oh wow, that's really interesting. I'm not a computer science student, so I'm not well versed in this. So it's interesting to hear. So thank you for sharing that. And so you said that you hopefully a summer internship student. Are you looking to recruit any graduate or undergraduate students at the moment? And if you are looking for a graduate or undergraduate student, what are you kind of looking for in somebody that's going to apply?
0: So yes, I'm looking, and I'm looking at actually both. I'm looking at recruiting both undergrad and grad students. Now, there was this opportunity in our university. I think that's really an amazing opportunity, which I think many other universities have it as well, which is the summer internship program, where undergrad students can really apply to get the summer internship. So they work on a research project with a professor on a specific topic, a research topic that probably they work on together. So I applied for a couple of projects, and hopefully, fingers crossed, I'm gonna get like these projects, and then there will be at least one or two summer like internship students who will work on these projects. And at the same time, I have been actually interviewing a few students for master's and PhD. I'm just waiting for like some processes in the department to kind of like kick off the process. But hopefully by next year, I'll be hopefully having like at least three students as a graduate status. And I hope for the summer to have at least one or two students who will be working across actually like 3 to 4 months just on a research project, hopefully something related to the most passion project that I just mentioned before. So now the at least my kind of actually process for recruiting is, I think, very typical, similar to other researchers who try always to look for students who are motivated to explore, motivated to take on new challenges. They're not afraid of making mistakes. They're not afraid of learning new things. So what I look for actually when I try to interview or recruit students is whether they are really passionate about like doing new things. They would like to learn new things. They're not afraid of doing mistakes, doing things again and again, repeated, because that's research, right? So it's called like research. So it's not like 1 plus 1 equals 2. So you will try and fail and then learn new things, challenging things. So if I feel like, so I give them a couple of tasks that kind of give me a hint whether they really that kind of a person. And if so, that's the person to work with me.
1: Yeah, that's great. And do you like when students take initiative when they come up to you after class or they're saying like, "Hey, are you looking for students? I'm interested."
0: Yes, exactly. Yeah, I really like this type of students. And in fact, that's another thing that I enjoy when I teach, right? Because so, for example, for the summer internship program, I announced in the class that, hey, students, so I have this program where I'm interested to, work with maybe two students. Like I have up to two programs or projects to apply for. So if you're interested, come talk to me and we can, figure out like a cool project to work on during your summer. So I was surprised by the number of students who showed up after the class to ask me about like, yeah, at least I think I received like more than 10 emails that from students interested. Like those are just from the class that I'm teaching now, the web based, because we actually look for students in the last years, so third, fourth year. That class is not really that big, and I found like so many students interested in actually like they came back to ask about like what is this research about, what do you do in your research, and they even looked up my profile to see like, oh, what's the software ecosystem like, security, what kind of cybersecurity you do. So I was like, wow, cool. I just need to be kind of like ready to fund and support them. And then like, yeah, I wish I could recruit all of them, but there's always limitations. So
1: Yeah, that's great to hear. And again, like the passion with being a professor, the passion about supporting these students, I love to see it. And I know that after hearing this podcast, students will definitely be feel encouraged to come up to you and work with you for research. That's amazing. So have you been a research supervisor before?
0: I have been a mentor, so not an official like supervisor, but I have been actually when I was doing my postdoc in the University of Waterloo, I was actually a postdoc where I mentor students with their supervisors. So I'm kind of a co-supervisor for these students. So I mentor students and I help them to achieve their research projects. And those are masters and PhD students.
1: Oh, awesome. Yeah. So, I guess between, as a professor, it's you try to work as closely as you can with students, but it can be difficult with bigger class sizes. But with being a mentor, what do you enjoy about that kind of one-on-one, being able to work with students?
0: Yeah, I think the most enjoyable part about like working with students, especially grad students who are doing like their research, their master's or PhD, is the knowledge and the experience they actually get while actually doing this. So like I was surprised by the growth and the being like really like more like being able to actually solve like more critical problems over the time. So like many of the mentees that I actually worked with in the University of Waterloo, for example, they start like from somewhere, right? And then like over 2.5 years where I spent my Waterloo, they really jump, in a big they made a big jump actually in terms of like learning things on a different actual levels, like personal levels, research levels, professional levels, even like like technical levels. So I think when I see that's kind of things that I look back and I see like that was something that I kind of like made an impact with. So I think seeing the impact that I have, or as a researcher, like a researcher would have on students, especially grad students, is the most thing that I enjoy doing research. So of course, like I enjoy like publishing with them. So we publish like papers and projects, and these actually get to be presented in somewhere in the world, sometimes in Europe, sometimes in Asia. And these are amazing trips, of course, but I think the most I enjoy is like when I see these amazing students growing, and then at some point they are in industry, or maybe they are big shots in industry or in academia, right? So yeah, I think some of my actually mentees are now going to industry, some of them already in industry, and some of them hopefully going to be professors, like colleagues with me.
1: It's so nice to hear how passionate you are about mentoring and like just making an impact on your students' lives. I had a follow-up question. Is there something that was like unexpected or one thing that you just weren't expecting in your role as a mentor, as a research supervisor?
0: So I think one thing I was kind of unexpected is the perspective, the student's perspective that I always receive, and which is actually like a very very like good it has a very good influence on me. So like at least what I expected when I back in the in my undergrad when I was a student, like like usually like the relationship is kind of like a professor student, right? However, like as a mentor, when you actually like do like this mentoring thing, you learn to get actually like different perspective from different students. So I like when the students come back and push back to kind of like challenge me, and they say they disagree, not always agree with me. And that's like kind of unexpected, but it's also like very very interesting, because that's like something that also like helped me. They influenced me, right, to improve as well. So I think this kind of like student perspective, like reflecting on it, is something that I really like, and is something that was unexpected first time when I started to mentor students in the University of Waterloo back in my postdoc. And I see that actually a lot in the course I'm teaching, right? So I taught before. I taught as a main instructor in the University of Waterloo, and I was a TA in Montreal and Concordia University. But in most of these experiences, I was maybe doing the short term, maybe a teaching course. But here I'm doing like, a long kind of full semester across two sections. So I see like some students, they really like to, like kind of reflect, and they try to challenge, so which is something unexpected, but something really very influencing. Yeah.
1: Yeah, no, it's really nice to hear. I definitely, as a kind of mentor myself, I definitely think it's really important to learn from the students that you're working with. It definitely goes both ways. So I think that's really amazing that you're open to those learning experiences. Yeah. And then my next question is kind of backtracking a bit. So through your experience with master's and PhD, do you have any tips for students who are interested in going through, all the way to PhD? Would you recommend doing a break in between or just going straight through it?
0: All right, yeah, this is a very tough question, but let me try to break it down. So I think, yes, students should think about doing research, but I think they should really try to think about what's their passion, what's the most they're passionate about to do research in. If they want to do masters, I think they should really be motivated to learn, to be ready. They should embrace like doing new things, learning new things. They should not be afraid of actually making mistakes. From falling off and getting up and keep repeating things. It's not like industry. You go for a company, they have like some tasks, 1, 2, 3, you finish it, and even that is actually part of it is research. However, like we have it more like in depth here as a researcher. So as a master's student or a PhD, if an undergrad student is interested, I would advise to go into these summer internships because it's kind of a short-term program, and at the same time it really kind of involves them in the vibes and environment of doing research, especially if it was like in some strong universities and like University of Calgary, and the Department of Computer Science. This is really like to me, it's a golden opportunity to help them get to know and expose this area of research, and then they might really like find it either like find it yes, that's me, I want to do this, or oh, it's not me, I just want to go and do some coding for Google and Amazon, and that's it. So that's like one advice I would say. And for me, like doing masters, I think is kind of not very in terms of like time. It's because usually a master is like 1 to 2 years, 1.5 up to 2 years, which is kind of a nice time and experience to spend on research. But doing a PhD, I think, is kind of like something that they should really be careful about before they start, because it's really kind of a long journey that requires so many skills beyond just technical skills. So I would advise to have a break between each one of these like degrees. So if you finish a bachelor, I would recommend definitely going for an internship, maybe in industrial or maybe research. And then maybe if you find yourself there for research, you can do master's. And then after master's, if you find it like you really yourself, that's me. Like for me, when I finished my master's, I was like, yeah, I love research. So why not just continue right now? Why should I waste time on doing industry? So I did industry before my master's actually. So I kind of explored both. So now I know like I'm a researcher or I want to be a researcher. So that's one advice. The other advice is I think they should really be, they should try to build like this strong foundation as an undergrad since before they try to jump into these other challenges like doing master's or PhD. So strong foundation in different aspects, right? So we can talk about it later in details if we have time.
1: Yeah, that's really great advice. Thank you so much for that. And then I have a final question for you. What advice would you give to students who are considering computer science or who may have just started their computer science journey?
0: So I think two advices I would give to students. So there's so many advices, but I think if I want to summarize them, I would say two advices. One, as a student, they should really try to build, I just mentioned maybe that they should really try to build this strong foundation in aspects related to computer science. So for example, coding, problem solving skills, critical thinking, all of these technical modern technologies in computer science. Building this strong foundation will really help them to kind of figure out what they want to do in the future or in the next step after they finish their undergrad. Now, the other thing is actually to because we like one hand can't clap on its own, so you always need peers around you. So surrounding themselves with peers that kind of have different interests or maybe like other kind of thoughts or mindsets would really help to learn from each other. So I would advise them to like find a community of peers to learn from. It could be like students, could be like people from their families, maybe people in the community or anywhere else. So these are, I think, the two kind of like educated, non-educated advices I would give to students. And of course, advices go beyond many more beyond this. But I think, yeah, these are the main two advice I would really love to give to students.
1: Yeah, thank you so much for that. That's awesome advice. So yeah, thank you so much for coming on the podcast today and sharing about your experience in industry and research. It was really interesting to see how passionate you are about software ecosystems and your journey, just like finding your niche in this area of research. And I'm sure you've made a great impact on your students' lives. So yeah, it's been a great pleasure to meet with you today.
0: Thanks, thanks, Dawson. Thanks, Anisha. Thanks for having me. It was really a pleasure to be here and to have me. I appreciate it, and I hope students will enjoy the podcast. Thanks again.
1: Hey listeners, thanks for joining us on today's episode. If you enjoyed this conversation, make sure to check out our Instagram at UofC_CPSC for the latest computer science events and updates at U Calgary. 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

Welcome to Linguistically Aware, the podcast about all things linguistics. 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I would like to take this opportunity to acknowledge the traditional territories of the people of the Treaty 7 region in southern Alberta, which includes the Blackfoot Confederacy, comprising the Siksika, Piikani, and Kainai First Nations, the Tsuut'ina First Nation, and the Stoney Nakoda, including the Chiniki, Bearspaw, and Goodstoney First Nations. The city of Calgary is also home to Métis Nation of Alberta, Districts 5 and 6. My name is Brooklyn Shepherd, and I'm a PhD student in linguistics at the University of Calgary. In this conversation-based podcast, I sit down with linguists, or language experts, to talk about the ways language and linguistics interacts with our daily lives. In this episode, I sit down with Andy, a grade 12 student at Weber Academy here in Calgary. In her grade 11 year, Andy worked with the U of C Linguistics Department to carry out an independent research project in computational linguistics, an area of linguistics that uses methods from computer science to answer linguistics questions. In her work, Andy was particularly interested in how we can use knowledge from linguistics to be able to automatically detect sarcasm. In this interview, Andy tells us about how she got involved with the University of Calgary, all about her project and her findings, and what she hopes this research will lead to next.

0: Alrighty. So thank you, first of all, Andy, for coming in today and talking about your project. But before we get started, I would love if you could just start off by introducing yourself, telling us a little bit about how you got involved with the linguistics department at U of C to begin with.
1: Yeah, so my name is Andy. I'm a high school student here in Calgary, so I'm going into grade 12. And how I got involved is there was a research class at my school where people take about 1 year to do a research project, and I wanted to do one in linguistics, and so that's how I got involved with the department.
0: Yeah. How did you hear about linguistics? Like, did you know about linguistics beforehand? How did you pick that?
1: Yeah, I actually got into it from a previous research project I did. That research project actually was on vocabulary in Alzheimer's disease. But from doing that, I initially started that project because I was interested in Alzheimer's disease. But from it, I found actually I really like the linguistics part of this project.
0: Yeah. Whoa. I didn't know that. I didn't know that's how you got into it. That's really cool. Oh, wow. Yeah. Yeah. It's so interesting. Like, linguistics really overlaps with a lot of different disciplines. Like I was just telling you before this, that some of our linguists have gone into more sort of health related sciences. Mm-hmm. So yeah, that's a really cool connection. So this year-long project was titled Automatic Detection of Sarcasm Using Prosodic Features. Mm-hmm. So maybe before we dive into the specifics of the project itself and like this really cool research, if you could just start by explaining to our listeners what you mean by prosodic features, because that's a pretty technical term, I think, in linguistics.
1: Yeah, so prosodic features is the way that something is said. So this could be like looking at how loudly something is said, or if there's stress, what the pitch is of this. Is like the pitch rising and falling, for example? Or maybe is there a rhythm in the speech? So it's looking at all the sounds related to speech, not necessarily looking at the actual words or meaning being used.
0: Yeah, so like rhythm and their pitch, so kind of like their tone of voice, would that sort of like...
1: The layman's term, tone of voice.
0: Okay. So I can see how that would potentially help someone like be present in sarcasm, right? Mm-hmm. Like there is I think most people probably know that sometimes, not all the time, but there is like somebody can sound sarcastic and it's like, okay, what is it that they're doing that's making them sound sarcastic? Yeah. And actually like from your research, you probably know this. So like what is it about these prosodic features that can indicate that someone is being sarcastic? Like what does that sound like? What do we know about what sarcasm sounds like?
1: Mm-hmm. So some studies on English have found, that the prosodic features between sincere sentences and sarcastic sentences are different. So a really common finding is that in general, on average, sarcastic sentences are said louder, they're said slower, and they're said with a lower pitch on average than sincere sentences. In my research and with this field as a whole, this is not necessarily like a universal finding because there has been like findings of the opposite. But for like the biggest literature, the biggest research in general, that like those are the differences. But my general point is that like, yeah, there are prosodic differences and they are measurable. If humans can listen to these prosodic differences in speech and that is how we tell something is sarcastic, then yeah, maybe we can also measure these features and then teach a computer how to do the same thing.
0: Yeah, yeah, mm-hmm. Totally. Yeah, and especially right now where computers are learning to do a lot with language, like it's wild. So like you said, you're looking into how you can detect sarcasm automatically. So have other people tried to do this before, and what have they done? Like, what have people already done before you stepped in?
1: Yeah. So the general structure of how like automatic sarcasm detection works with audio is that you start with like an audio, maybe it's a recording of someone talking like we are now, maybe it's from a TV show. That's pretty common. And then you extract some feature depending on like the paper or the project. Maybe they'll extract a feature called a malfrequency sepstral coefficient. Maybe they will extract prosodic features, like they'll extract the average speech rate, so how fast something is being said, or they will extract like how loud it is. And then after you have all these features, then you feed it into a machine learning model. The most, in this field, the most common model type is a neural network. I liken it to kind of something similar to Siri or Alexa. These things, they take in audio information, but we also call them black boxes. And they're called black boxes because you don't really know it, how it works. So for example, if I asked one of these models, how do you know this sentence is sarcastic? How are you making the decision that this is sarcastic or not? We wouldn't like really get an answer, right? And so that is a limitation with neural networks, but in this field, that is the most common structure for their like automatic detection model. So that's one of them. Actually, I do want to talk about some interesting things about like neural networks and sarcasm detection. One of them is training data. If you've heard of all like the data centers that AI needs right now.
0: Yeah.
1: From those, like they're building one in Edmonton
0: right now.
1: They require these things just because there's so much computational power and training data needed for these neural networks. And if you are trying to detect sarcasm in American English, that's okay because you have like a lot of data available for American English. But if you wanted to do it with another dialect of English, like Canadian English or British English, or maybe a different language like Cantonese or German, using a neural network is not that great of an idea because it doesn't do well if you don't have a lot of data. And so a limitation that some of these detection models have is that, yeah, they're applicable in American English, but they won't be that applicable in like other languages if you want to like expand your research or you just want to like apply it to a different language. And another one's obviously the computation with the data centers. Like that, it requires a lot of power if you like have this model, and let's say you want to, I don't know, like make turn this into a phone app, or you wanted to put this on a communication device, but it needs a lot of power. That, like, it could present some issues on that, like, engineering front.
0: Right.
1: And so, like, those are the two main gaps I found in the field of detection right now.
0: Yeah. Mm-hmm. So basically, like, most of these people are focusing on this particular kind of computational mechanism that is basically the same kind that is used in like large language models like ChatGPT or mm-hmm. Siri or Alexa or things like that. And yeah, I think it's been pretty apparent in the news that those kinds of models do take a lot of energy and a lot of data. And you're absolutely right that that it is also English focused, like. Like ChatGPT was trained on the whole internet, and a big chunk of that is English. And then there's always this sort of bias and different, and especially for sarcasm, where it differs by language, it differs by culture, it differs by lots of things. And actually, on that same note, I have a question. Mm-hmm. So these previous studies have been focusing mostly on this, like, these neural networks that require a lot of computation. Have they used just the audio, or did they also, because I assume some sarcasm can be detected just from context. Like, you know, when you're like the very dry sort of sarcasm, when you say something that is obviously false, but you don't do anything fancy with your voice. Have people looked into that where they use more of the context or yeah.
1: Yeah, they have. And actually, I did read a paper that shows that there is a change between like the sentence that is supposed to be sarcastic and then the preceding sentence before it. So if this sentence was sarcastic, then it's going to sound a lot different than the preceding sentence that is like the normal, sincere sentence. Whereas if it was sincere, you wouldn't see a difference. That's like a side tangent, which I found pretty cool. There have been a number of papers that use both text data and speech data, how most of these models work if they will use these two different like modalities of representing speech is that they will just have the audio and then they have the transcript of the audio. So they don't include like any of the preceding context before or after the sentence.
0: Right.
1: I think the main reasoning behind using this is that they do want to use the text data to look at meaning, like if they want to look at incongruity mm-hmm. between different words. And then the audio is for like the prosodic features, or maybe they want to use the meaning from the text to like supplement the features in the audio if there isn't enough prosodic differences in the audio to indicate that a sentence is sarcastic.
0: Right. Yeah. Okay. Okay. So, mm-hmm. so it looks like a lot of people have tried to do this mm-hmm. using various methods. Do you know roughly how successful they were? Like, could these systems detect sarcasm reliably? I'm assuming this is still focused on English.
1: Yeah. Yeah.
0: Okay.
1: Pretty well, actually. The best performing model I've seen reported an accuracy of about 80%.
0: Oh, okay.
1: Yeah, like 80, 81%. So it's, it is relatively, yeah, pretty accurate.
0: That's so mm-hmm. interesting. So there is likely something in the signal that is telling us that something, like in the speech, that is telling us whether something is sarcastic mm-hmm. or the context. Mm-hmm. Or something like that.
1: Something I do wonder when I look at these accuracy statistics about like, oh, it detects like sarcasm correctly 80% of the time, for examples. I do wonder if they will ever compare it to humans, because I don't know if you've ever been in conversations where you're talking and then someone says something to you and then you're like, okay, I don't know if that was sarcastic or not.
0: Yeah. Yeah, that's a really good yeah. point. That's a really good point, because like, ideally, it would match human behavior, especially mm-hmm. like if you're, you know, using it as like maybe an assistive device or something to sort of get social cues that maybe that maybe aren't available to you. Mm-hmm. But yeah, that's such an interesting question, because mm-hmm. then like I would guess that there's a decent amount of variability too in whether people perceive something as sarcastic or not. I'm guessing it also plays in to or is related to like how well people know each other.
1: Yeah, perhaps.
0: Mm-hmm. You know, like I would be more sarcastic with my friends and family than with like some person I just met, mm-hmm. you know, because it's kind of risky. But yeah, that's a really good question. And do we don't know how well people can do it.
1: No.
0: Yeah.
1: No.
0: Not really. No. Like, it's kind of quite all over the place. Yeah,
1: there's just so many things to, like, control for if you're yeah. going to do something like that.
0: Yeah, totally. Yeah.

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0: And so, yeah, we've talked a decent amount about like what we know so far about sarcasm and being able to automatically detect sarcasm in speech. Mm-hmm. So now I'm wondering, like, what did you do differently in your project and why? So if you could just, yeah, tell us a little bit more about the details of your project, what you were looking for, and how you went about exploring those questions.
1: Mm-hmm. So similar to the kind of models we talked about earlier, my model also takes in audio data of people speaking, and then it spits out a result on if it thinks it's sarcastic or sincere. There are several differences. The biggest one is that instead of using a neural network as a machine learning model, I used a logistic regression model. If you're in statistics, you probably know about this model. It is different from a neural network, and it does fill in some of the holes I was talking about earlier. For computational power, it uses a lot less computational power than neural networks. For training data, it doesn't necessarily require large amounts of data. In my case, because this project was done also with American English, that's not necessarily a concern. But in the future, if I wanted to modify this for British English, which I do want to like look into in the future, that would be useful. So that's a pretty big difference, is looking at logistic regression. I also wanted to do some new stuff that I haven't really seen in this field. The first one is looking at sarcasm type. One study has observed that there are three different types of sarcasm, and all of these three different types have different prosodic characteristics. And so they're grouped into these three types just because their prosody sounds so different. So one of them is monotone sarcasm. That's the dry sarcasm you were talking about earlier. One's exaggerated sarcasm. So it's dripping sarcasm. Like, you can really tell this is sarcastic. And another one is called within phrase contrast sarcasm. This kind of sarcasm, one part of it will sound sarcastic and another part will sound sincere. So it's like almost a mixture between these other two.
0: Oh, that's so cool.
1: Mm-hmm.
0: Whoa. So we can do it like the dry way, which you might rely more on context or something. Mm-hmm. Or we can also like super exaggerate and be like talk slowly or raise our pitch or lower our pitch, mm-hmm. or something like that, like really change the pitch of your voice. That's really cool. So then I know you briefly mentioned at the beginning some of the prosodic features of sarcasm.
1: Mm-hmm.
0: And you did mention that there's not really super strong agreement on what makes something sound sarcastic.
1: Mm-hmm.
0: So do you think that like it's because there's these different types of sarcasm that are all so different and people are just like smushing them into one?
1: That is something, like, from my analysis of the speech data, that is my I guess educated explanation, or my explanation for why we're seeing like all these like inconsistent findings about sarcasm. To give an example, monotone sarcasm from my data set, I found it to be very high in pitch. Its pitch is very close to the pitch level of a sincere sentence. But something like exaggerated sarcasm, the average pitch of a sentence that uses exaggerated sarcasm is quite a bit lower. And so my theory is that from these studies, because they smush all three types of sarcasm as one, and like it's sarcastic and that's it, because they're using different data sets, maybe there are different proportions of each type of sarcasm, which is why they're getting inconsistent results of like, is it actually louder? Is it like higher in pitch or whatever?
0: Yeah. Mm-hmm. Yeah, so your one of your first steps for this was to first determine which type of sarcasm each audio file is, like each.
1: Yes.
0: Okay.
1: Yeah.
0: Okay. And so then you have your types of sarcasm. So then what did you do from there? Like, how did you determine how to fit all these three different kinds of sarcasm into something that could classify something as sarcastic?
1: Mm-hmm. So I am a little bit fortunate in that these three types of sarcasm are very, very distinct. And in the data set, they were also pretty distinct. The data set I used is interesting. It's a data set of audio clips from TV shows like Friends, The Big Bang Theory, Golden Girls.
0: Yeah.
1: Because these are sitcoms, the sarcasm and the sarcasm type in each of these shows was pretty obvious. So, like, actually distinguishing and labeling the sarcasm type wasn't really an issue.
0: Yeah. Okay, yeah. That makes sense. So you would go through and, like, listen to the different characters from these different TV shows say different things, and mm-hmm. you can determine sort of whether it's super exaggerated monotone or sort of the mix.
1: Yeah.
0: Mm-hmm. Okay, cool. And so then your goal was to build something that can automatically detect sarcasm.
1: Yeah.
0: So what did you do from there, and what did you find, like, in how it relates to these three different types of sarcasm?
1: Mm-hmm. So after that, you just have this list of features, right? Maybe you have, what is the average pitch of this sentence, or how fast is this sentence said? You have all these features, and then you can just feed it into the logistic regression model. Something interesting about logistic regression is that it gives a number called a regression coefficient. Basically, what this number tells me sort of is how important this feature is in determining if something is sarcastic or not.
0: Oh, okay. Mm-hmm. So then that helps us understand how it's making the decision.
1: Yeah, it answers the question, what is the most important feature or decisive feature in distinguishing between sarcasm and sincerity.
0: Okay. Yeah, that makes sense. And so what did you find for classifying these different types? What are the features, and, like, how well does it work? If you could just tell us a little bit about your findings.
1: Mm-hmm. What I found is that there is no singular prosodic feature that will differentiate all types of sarcasm from sincerity.
0: Mm-hmm.
1: So if you were to ask me what is the most important prosodic feature, I wouldn't have an answer because it changes depending on the sarcasm type.
0: Right. Mm-hmm. Okay.
1: So, for example, with exaggerated sarcasm, one of the most important features that distinguishes that and sincerity is the average pitch of the sentence and the average loudness of the sentence. But for something like monotone sarcasm, that's not the case.
0: Yeah. So is monotone sarcasm, can you even tell that it's sarcasm? Like, is it at all different from just being sincere and, like, straight up? Or, did you find any differences there between the monotone and just, like, not sarcastic?
1: It is harder for monotone sarcasm. In my analysis, I found technically you can rank all of the prosodic features, but even the prosodic feature that is the most predictive of monotone sarcasm really is not that predictive of monotone sarcasm. What I found is that the logistic regression model was basically guessing between monotone sarcasm and sincerity.
0: Okay. So it really couldn't tell.
1: And no.
0: Yeah, this mm-hmm. is another area where, like you said, it would be so good to know what humans do.
1: Because mm-hmm.
0: I wonder, too, like, can humans do that? I have no idea.
1: Mm-hmm.
0: I don't know. Because I would guess that we probably can in some cases when it's really exaggerated or something. Or, of course, like, given some specific context or something. I don't know. Okay, so...

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0: 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I'm going to give you a number. Don't call it. Text it better. We're just terrible at picking up the phone. And you know what? We blame tech, but really it's our fault. Doesn't matter. 403-220-3991. We have in studio by special request, special demand, and beautiful drop. We've got the Kubato Nick live, unlive.
1: Actually, Calimera.
2: Calimera.
0: So, Nick, we'll shoot it to you right away. You're like, I got to come on. I got to see. We got the pedia. I got to do coordination. But there's a reason why everyone can maybe get it by the first song. But why don't you tell everyone?
1: It was unfortunate news, I think, for all Greeks, the Greek diaspora, everyone. Beloved singer Mazonaiki passed away this week. He was a unique singer in Greek music, and you'll hear throughout the day, I think we're going to dedicate today here to Mazonaiki. Mm-hmm. And you'll see all the different genres he touched, his style. He even merged music with different cultures. He was Mazonaiki. He was his own person, and his style was just unbelievable. And I think, you know, people heard his passing, minus up all the gossip. We'll get into that later.
2: Yeah, of course. And, on this show, absolutely. Yeah.
0: But, did you say gluts?
1: Besides that, he was beloved by everyone pretty much. And if you didn't like him, you should like him after listening this week. But it was sad. The information that came out about him, how he touched people, how his music touched people. He's been making music. We were talking about this earlier. I think over 30 years now. He started when
0: that's crazy.
2: Yeah, the guy's a legend. He's a super mega.
0: You're right, Mitch. Like, and Nick, and you think about it, it's when this happens, you're like, oh my goodness, kind of every era that I've been alive listening to music, his name's there.
1: Well, especially for us, like, he was a big part of our growing up, and like, even our trips to Greece and that, you would go in this summer, he always had a big hit. Every summer we'd be in Greece, every summer.
2: And he's done it all, and you said it beautifully. There's a little bit of rap I found him in. I found him doing some other musiki. He's doing the Laika, the Zabekika, everything. And you know what? I'm in love with his clips. If you go to YouTube and find some of his best clips from where he was hosting The Voice and doing some other things, there's some classic stuff. I'll try to find it. Maybe we can play it with the way we're doing things now. I think it might actually play on here. There's some really wicked moments. The guy is... And everyone
1: had this style, like, you know, he was almost like, he did his thing, he did what he wanted, he would dress how he did. Like, there was, you see picture like pink hair, blonde hair, whatever, he didn't care. He just did him. He did whatever he wanted. Well, the best, like, you know, light the cigarro, just like he waits, he lets the bouzouki play.
0: I was showing Tamara yesterday, because, you know, like, she knows it a little bit, but not, you know, the history. And I went through the whole playlist, like, look at all this music that he provided. To say he wasn't like a pop singer or a Zabekiko singer or whatever. And he's everywhere and he's done it all. It's crazy. So we're going to get to some songs right now. We're going to get to music. Yeah. Today's dedication, Kubato Nick brings in the playlist, Mazonaki's. It's going to be all Mazonaki songs. By all means, text the line 403-220-3991. If you got some favorites and if they jive in, great.
2: Yeah, exactly. Yeah. And one thing, my sister just chimed in from Elada. She says the whole country's in mourning. It's crazy.
1: It's,
2: here we go. Next.

0: It is. I'm at CJSW 90.9 here at the University of Calgary. You're listening to The Greek Hour every Saturday from 10 to 11. It's Mitch, it's Dimitri, and today we got Kubato Nick in the house. Thanks for bringing all the fun stuff. We said it, poses fores. Fernie Ligo Kuluria, he's brought some things. Cafedes, otinaine.
1: I'm just saying. Just saying.
0: Yeah, exactly.
2: I bring you cinnamon buns today.
0: See, what a gentleman. After all, Kyrios. Now I see why you're Kubati. Now I understand.
1: I'm saying you're Kubati bringing in Ligurita.
0: It's true. You know what? My Kubati just come and take over the shows, is what they do. with that being said, listen, this is going to be the Mazonakis hour for sure. All his songs so far have been, we're going to play it all throughout. And with good intention, like, he can hit every level. As we said, all the different dynamics of music, he's going to hit it. So it's a beautiful. I didn't have to do any work. Nick did all the work. I just put them in order.
2: I don't know about you guys. I've been listening to Mazonaki like all week.
0: Yeah.
2: You know? Like it's like everywhere I go, I got Mazonaki playing. I'm working in my office, I got Mazonaki playing, and I haven't even hit all his songs yet.
1: Isn't that crazy?
0: Yeah. Katarina has been absolutely upset. Like, I haven't seen her like this before. Like, yeah. She is, I actually was worried that something more personal happened.
2: Well, but I guess in a lot of ways this is.
0: Well, that's what my sister's saying right now, like, as she's writing it. And that it's taken over the Greek hour, like the newscast, everything. Oh, yeah. This is huge.
2: And you know the Greek news, they're going to show the same thing over and over and over. And to the point where you're like, I think that guy's my cousin. I've seen him so many times. Like, what must be related?
0: Yeah, exactly.
2: Should we get some gossip?
0: Why don't you tell everyone, maybe, because you can explain a little bit better what exactly happened here, because it wasn't like a heart attack, it was a heart attack.
1: But leave it to Mitch and I, like, we're making up stuff.
2: We're adding things to it, and we will throw this. He went in, he was doing a procedure where they remove your blood. It's like kind of like a blood cleaning. I don't know a technical word, Mitch, you could probably search it up while I'm talking. But they pull your blood out, they clean it, they remove the plasma, and if they need, they put fresh plasma in so that your blood's clean. It's called
0: plasmapheresis.
2: Plasmapheresis, Eliniki Lexi for sure. Greek word. Anyways, and they put the blood back in, and yeah, and the idea is autoimmune, other issues. We won't get into that detailed, maybe, you know, some substance stuff. But
1: athletic achievements.
2: Athletic achievements. Yeah, there you go. That's the word. So they were doing it, and then he went into cardiac arrest. Now, here's where it gets good.
0: Mm-hmm.
2: All of a sudden, everyone's like, cardiac arrest. But the next day comes out, the doctors are getting arrested. They check their information, and they ChatGPT'd search how to revive him before they called the ambulance.
0: Yeah, that's not a good thing.
2: What kind of doctors are
0: these? So the story I heard is that the clinic that he had gone to, the doctor, the husband is the doctor, and the wife was like a natural.

0: naturopath, basically, right? And then where they're, she was the one doing the procedure, and I guess she's maybe done it before, and he's gone there before. I don't think it was his first time there.
1: Sure, yeah.
0: And then, yeah, as he wasn't feeling well going into it, apparently that was the other thing. Like a couple days before, he wasn't feeling super well, but still went to go do the procedure. And then, yeah, the guy, they, you know, put a couple of things into him, and he, his body didn't respond very well, obviously.
2: Yeah.
0: And
2: Well, you know, that's why they do the investigation, because you got to put it all together, right?
0: Yeah.
2: Like,
0: yeah.
2: You know, but in classic Greek fashion, it's like right away. I think you said it, like the one husband threw the gyneka under the bus.
0: Yeah, he was like, I was just in the other room. I don't know what's going on. I was chat GPTing how to revive people by chance. Yeah, you know,
1: I don't know what you're talking about. Gyneka, da vroali, don't worry.
0: Crazy.
2: No. The Greek backtrack at its finest.
0: Oh, yeah. Crazy.
1: But either way, very, very sad. Extremely sad. But yeah, something simple like that. And so now literally Greece is in shock. Everyone's in shock. And actually one of my cousins is a Greek singer, was performing live when the news came. And he stopped the concert, everything. They, you know, said their prayers and whatnot. And then the rest of the night was Manzo Nike night, even at the Bouzoukia.
2: I think people need to realize, too, when it comes to Greek singers in Greece, it's a different makeup. This is a smaller population. Mm-hmm. It's a tighter community. And even if you think how Greek singers present to the country, it's not just at award shows or just tickets. Like, there's all these, like, Manzo Nike would go and play in front of, let's say, any artist.
0: Yeah.
2: 150 people.
0: Yeah.
2: You know, type deal, because that's the culture. So where you see it impacts a lot of people, like you're saying, Katerina, your sister, yourselves, you know, other singers, like your cousin, you have to understand that the Greek landscape of our artists is very small.
1: Yeah.
2: Right.
1: Yeah.
2: Very small. So,
1: but it touched internationally. Like, you see, even on YouTube, all these places, like the international comments about how much they loved him. They loved his music. International singers that have, you know, collaborated with him were sending in their thoughts and prayers. And it's unbelievable. Like, he was all over the place. Like, I was saying, like, he's done music with Lebanese artists, other cultures, Eastern European cultures. He's worked with a lot of these people.
0: Yeah.
1: So it's pretty interesting.
0: My sister's texting in. Apparently this clinic, and again, now she's live in Lada right now, so she's the getting the
1: top-notch.
0: Fresh. Yeah. This is fresh gossip, by the way.
2: Fresh quotes.
0: Yeah. And she's saying that apparently this clinic did not have the authority to be doing this kind of stuff. So very much normal.
1: Allegedly. But I paid cash.
0: It was very, and this is where you kind of say to yourself, like, yeah, it's one of these things, like, you know, so guys, no, these are the little things you probably shouldn't let people that are kind of iffy. When they're like, can you do this? And they're like, that's when you walk away.
1: Yeah,
0: don't go.
1: The ankle grinder.
0: Yeah, exactly.
2: Yeah, exactly. There's a point when you just, you know, delegate.
0: Delegate.
2: Outsource, if you will.
0: Let's get to some music.
2: Beautiful.

0: It is some CJSW Ninda Komanya here at the University of Calgary. You're listening to the Greek Hour every Saturday from 10 to 11. It's Midges Dimitri Greek. And Kubaro Nick is here as well. It's the 1 hour Mazonaki special today. We're going to do it. But along the way, we got to tell you what's going on in the community. Yeah. Greek school is back, man.
1: Registered your kids. Added the Leone. Last minute, as always.
2: Yeah, well, we were last minute. Actually,
0: I think
1: my,
0: we were
1: my
0: too,
1: brother, I think, still it. Hasn't registered, probably. He's probably thinking about it.
2: So this is where I will say, you know, I'll harp on people, but where I'm part of the problem and everyone adds. So we're getting the registration. We literally sent it in yesterday.
1: Yeah, hey, Carlo, school starts today.
2: That was like, do I take the kids? I go, yeah, just take them, drop them off. Don't worry, it's the Greek community. What are they going to do? I go, they're not going to say no.
1: Pianos is a C.
2: Yeah. So then I sit there and it's like, on the one end, I'll handcuff them for one thing. Then after, it's like, I like it. What are they going to do? We send the papers in, and take them anyway.
1: They're trying to budget, figure out teachers,
0: yeah,
1: everything.
0: Yeah, exactly.
1: By the way, teachers, I think they're looking for teachers. So if your Greek's good, you want to help.
0: Yeah.
1: The community, maybe chat with
0: maybe a couple bucks
1: the
0: on the side.
1: There. Yeah, exactly. Help the community.
0: Absolutely. Again, I mean, like we've been trying to push here on the Greek Hour, you know, get a couple of people. I can understand it's hard, but, you know, hopefully there's some people that have a little odyssey to help. You don't want your kids learning Greek like me and Dimitri. That should be the number one reason you have to sign up and be a teacher right now.
2: Yeah, no.
0: Parapluie.
2: Yeah, and even then, guys, thanks for the compliment, because that sounded great. So speaking of, on the topic of Kubari, I got the other Kubari, the Kubaro Tsak,
0: okay.
2: Chimes in.
0: Yeah.
2: First of all, don't you ever apologize for chiming in. Your voice needs to be heard. Speaker Truth Tsak. He wanted us to say, in support of the Hellenic Initiative Canada-sponsored Dionysos Hellenic Cultural Society movie event, Sunday, October 4th at 1:30 p.m. And it's at Cineplex West Hills Cinema, $20 a ticket. Join us at the Greek International Film Festival in Calgary for a special screening of Saint Paisios.
0: Ooh.
2: Oh, that'll be a big one.
1: That'll be a good one.
2: That's a really good one. Yeah.
1: I just watched, what is it? It's about Agio Nectario. I watched it on, actually through the library card.
0: Oh, really?
1: And it was actually a beautiful, beautiful movie. I think it's called Man of God. Mickey Rourke's
2: in it.
1: Yeah.
2: It is, yeah.
1: And it's a beautiful movie, but it's about Agio Nectario. Aegina is where he was. And yeah, it was a very beautiful movie, actually. I highly suggest that one.
2: Yeah, well, this one, Agios Paisios, he's a legend. Everyone knows him, right? So there's a lot of things.
1: And he's one of the newer saints.
2: That's right. So, just to reiterate again, it is October 4th at 1:30 p.m., Cineplex West Hills Theater, Agios Paisios. 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Absolutely.
1: Don't give cash.
0: No cash.
2: I am getting special payment for the plug, which is really nice. And that's great. No, that's not true. It's just joking.
1: Kubari, we need a bottle of whiskey.
2: That's awesome. But so that'll be good. A lot of action. We got another movie private screening going on as well.
0: Yeah.
2: For the Odyssey coming up September 21st as well at the same place at the West Hill Cineplex Theater.
1: Well, Greece don't want to go too far from
0: Well,
1: area,
0: you know what?
1: Right?
0: It's in our neck of the woods. Yeah, that's exactly. Right. Yeah. Maybe not for you two, but you know, we've done it.
1: I'm middle ground now.
0: Yeah, you're middle. You're in the.
2: Yeah, you're good.
0: Yeah, you're good. The Stony Voice, you say, Palapuri.
1: Yeah, exactly. Stony is a life changer.
0: It really is. It's fantastic.
2: Yeah, absolutely.
0: Let's get back to some music here. We'll come back. We'll do a little bit more community notes, and we're getting lots of updates of what's going on in Greece and what's going on with the Mazonakis drama here.
2: Really?
0: Yeah.

0: Yerisame, CJSW, Anita Comagna. It is the Greek Hour. Every Saturday from 10 to 11, it's Mitch, it's Dimitri, and Kubaro Nick. That was Mazonaki's Bora, Bora, Tora, Tora. It was a good time. I told you, he does it all. He does it all. That was with Arash. He's multicultural. He's all over the place. Tell me you didn't get up and dance a little bit to that.
1: I moved.
0: We were moving back here. Asta.
2: And there are some other cultures that are probably like, yes, I know this guy.
0: Yeah, exactly. Yeah. I'm telling you, man. It's big. You know, earlier you had brought it up, Dimitri, and I think a lot of people that are listening that maybe aren't Greek, or even if you are, they're like, why are these guys so hindered on the Mazonakis? And I think we got to explain it a little bit because, you know, example, like if Bryan Adams was to pass away, yeah, you're sad, but the whole country's not shutting down. We've told you before, Mazonakis was this big of a deal, but it's not just him. We take our music very serious here. Yeah. Very serious.
2: This is like Rolling Stone stuff. Like, you know, the big guys like, you know, Mick Jagger, someone dies from Rolling Stones, people are going to be like, oh my God, this is part of my career, my life, my future, my everything. Like, they've touched people all over the world. For Greeks, that's the feeling. Like, when Kara died,
0: yeah,
2: all those people that knew Kara, like us, our parents, he was huge.
1: Yes. It's almost like someone in the royal family passing away.
0: Something like
1: where
0: that.
1: Where all of a sudden it's like this big production. But like, I'm just thinking like, who would Mazonaki be like to relate? Like what artist? Because Tamara saw him yesterday, goes, he kind of reminds me of like an Elton John type.
0: That's actually
2: a good comparison.
0: That's a good comparison.
1: Yeah. And I go, yeah, that is good. Because Elton John's very versatile.
0: Yeah.
1: Right. Like test of time.
2: Yeah.
1: Gone through every era. I'd probably say he's, that was a
2: good one.
1: Actually,
2: that's a very good one.
0: But in a lot of ways, it's also the music is, we're very in, what's the right word? We take our musiki very serious, the bouzouki scene, the musiki. Yeah. Like for
2: our music is passionate. Like we were saying this earlier. Like Greek music has a lot of metaphors, a lot of hidden meaning. It touches the heart a lot, even the positive music and the negative music. But to translate that sometimes in other languages, it's hard, and the meaning kind of gets lost. And that's why you see Greeks like they're singing a song. What are you singing about? Oh, he's singing about the sea. That's it? No. But there's this deeper meaning that you can't translate.
0: Mm-hmm.
2: And you don't
1: it's
2: get
1: it's not the sea. It's the sea.
2: Yeah. The sea. It's the thalassa. It's not just any thalassa. It's the thalassa.
0: And maybe it's because there's only like, let's say 10 million that live in Greece and then another 10 million that live outside of Greece, right? Yeah. But then the singers are what? They're like exclusive, right? Yeah, there's like maybe... think about Maranella that just recently passed, world renowned, right? Like when we take it, we'll take it to the next level.
1: Oh,
0: right? Who else just recently? You said the Karat. Like that one hit all the different age groups too, right? Like even us, our dads were like crying and stuff like that, you know, upset about it.
1: Well, how actors are in North America of impact.
0: Yeah, maybe that's
1: how singers are in Greece, right?
0: Maybe that's the
2: comparison. They're big, because actors aren't, you know, they're okay in Greece, but singers, that's next level.
0: I would say they're even more popular than the athletes out there to some degree, right?
1: Yeah. Oh, for sure.
0: Like Giannis might be the only guy that can kind of compare right now.
2: Yeah, but then
0: that's
2: you put Arturo next to him and they're like, exactly. Danny, who's that?
0: Okay, there's a good question. Who is bigger star in
2: Greece?
0: This
2: is the thing, right?
1: Well, Arturo would take the number one spot.
0: You think so? Exactly. In Greece?
1: In Greece, yes.
0: Not internationally, though.
1: No.
0: In Greece.
2: But that's the thing. Well, this is what we're saying with Mazonaki, though. Mazonaki was huge in Greece out of Greece. Like everyone heard him. You would hear him on people's cars, radios, everything. So I think that's why Mazonaki was such a big deal.
0: Yeah. It's crazy. Yeah. I'm just trying to, I think because I had a couple of people chime in, they're like, I don't get it. Why is it such a big, I'm like, well, I'm trying my best here to explain to you guys.
1: You either know or you don't know.
0: Tina Saskato.
1: Yeah.
0: You
1: know what do you mean? You're on the inside or the outside.
0: Which one is
2: it? Deal.
1: What do you want?
0: It's a huge deal.
1: I don't know why they're yelling at you, Mitch.
0: It's not yelling. Just ask.
2: All caps.
0: It is all caps. Yeah. It is all caps.
1: Exclamation mark?
0: There was a few.
1: That's harsh tone.
0: I talk like that all the time, though, so that's why I don't take it personal.
2: Oh yeah. Why are you yelling? We're just talking.
0: Yeah, exactly. What do you mean?
1: Yeah. What's your problem?
0: It's cold outside.
1: So Greek school starting. Let's get into that. Yeah. They are looking for teachers. You're right, Nick. That was very good. If you want to volunteer your time, just reach out to them. They'll let you know. But you got the kids in Greek school?
2: Yep.
1: Wednesday or Saturday?
2: Wednesday.
1: You got the Wednesday? Mitch, you got skin in the game now.
0: Wednesday's on this end as well.
1: Really?
0: Yeah, I'm excited. I've never done the drop-off, so I'm excited to be part of this drop-off crew.
1: Why Wednesday and not Saturday?
0: soccer, other things.
1: Just activities, yeah,
0: just
1: right?
0: activities in general.
1: Which I think is amazing that we have that flexibility.
2: Yeah. Yes.
1: To be able to do it.
2: Because
1: when
2: we were young,
1: this.
2: It was Saturday.
0: Yeah, there was no flexibility. Yeah. It was an iron rod of what was going to happen.
1: Holy smokes, man. Holy smokes.
0: See, it was very, wake up, Greek school, magazi. There was no.
1: But anyone who went to Brentwood Elementary, me, had it the worst because we had Kyria Thoda as the principal Saturday. Ooh. And she was the grade four teacher.
0: Oh, no
1: I
0: way.
1: Saw her every day. Every day.
0: That's hilarious.
1: I was there. I did something bad Saturday. I'm hearing it.
2: Then your mom found out and you were in Sunday school.
1: Oh,
0: my goodness.
1: It's crazy.
0: Oh, yeah. You had
2: seven
0: Matya
2: days,
0: on you,
2: 7 days a week school.
1: 7 days a week. Yeah, yeah. Exactly. Then Sunday school, too. You're right.
0: Yeah, yeah, major love to the Kyria Thoda, by the way.
1: Oh, man. Yeah, man. She's that's great, good. That's man. Great. We're talking old school. Like, these are the people, like back in the
2: day. Back when you got hit with the ruler.
1: Kyria Zani.
2: Oh,
1: yeah, yeah. You know the heavy hitters back then. It's like no. You ain't doing nothing. Yeah. You know what I mean?
2: Look at us now.
0: Let's get back to some music.
1: Look
0: here
1: at us now. Look at us now.
0: Kita tora, kita. Our own Greek channel. What's going on here?

0: Jurisume, that's my fault. My fault. I apologize. Jurisume, CJSW, need to come in, yeah.
1: It's because of the topic.
0: The topic was intense. I'm telling you. Daryl, move over. We got another hour, and this new hour is going to be great. Your hour is not great.
2: Offline talking.
0: Exactly.
2: By the way,
1: offline.
2: Yeah. What I found what we've been doing today. So we've picked some of the Mazonagi songs, and we didn't even scratch the surface. That's the crazy part.
0: Legit.
2: Like, we're going through the music, and I'm like, oh, there's this song, and there's this song, and oh, my God, there's this song.
1: Yep.
2: So, I don't know. We're going to have to maybe tie in some more Mazonagi songs into the playlist.
0: I used to think, you know what? Everything we played it along the years. To say we appreciated him as much as we should have, no, we didn't. Unfortunate. Yeah. And it always takes something like this to do it, and that's.
2: But Guti Forma is a classic.
0: Oh, what else? I don't
2: know.
0: That's why
2: he broke into the hip hop.
1: It was groundbreaking, man.
0: Absolutely.
2: Yeah, there is a song too. I think he did, or more like Costil, where he did with "Going Through." That's an old one. So if you guys
1: I do remember
2: play that
1: one.
2: On your own playlist, and we'll try and maybe put it on a different playlist in the future.
0: Well, listen, if you want, there's 2 weeks out of the year or 2 weeks out of the month that the show could use somebody of your expertise.
2: I have to talk to the Swiss Greek here and see what Swiss Greek, figure something out.
1: Guys, listen to this. So I just put it up. I go overview. So his career span from 1993 to 2026. Mm-hmm. Studio albums, 17 major albums, approximately 172 catalogued tracks on major platforms. Wow.
2: This is why he's a big deal.
0: Mm-hmm. There it is. Exactly.
2: And hits, like numerous hits off every album. Numerous hits off every album.
0: And throw in the unfortunate way that this all happened just adds more to the lure. Right?
2: Like at such a young age, too. He was in his early 50s. Like, he was young.
0: Yeah. Oh, yeah.
2: Yeah. If he was anything like a Mitropano or something, he'd be playing for another 20, 30 years. Yeah.
1: So is he a Mount Rushmore Greek singer? Now that I put some stats in there and throw some odds and you start going.
2: Well, and he did change the music scene, like, big time.
0: I would say he's right now, and maybe it's just nostalgia, but I think he might be. I think he's in there.
2: For what he brings to the game and everything,
0: yeah, he's in there.
1: Yeah. Like, I'm just looking at this, it's like, that's a lot, you guys.
0: That's a good question for people to answer. Chime in for next week, too.
1: Yeah,
0: Mount Rushmore.
1: Is he a Mount Rushmore?
0: Just in general,
1: or like, what would be our Greek version of the Mount Rushmore? Like, it's not Mount Olympus. In my case,
0: it's anything with Clarino.
1: Yeah. No, but what would we call it?
2: It'd be as long as the Rocky Mountains.
0: Mount Vuno. No, wait, that's the same thing.
2: Mountain.
1: Yeah. Mount Vuno.
2: Looks like Mitch is going to.
0: I'm going to Greek school Wednesday. It was a lie. It wasn't my son. It's me.
1: Oh, hold on. We got to slip this in. Effie, can you slip in that Nyata does not start October 3rd. So Greek school parents need to wait before they can leave their kids in the community a bit longer.
2: Time got cut short.
1: Yes, meaning Nyata does not start for at least another month, okay? Do not. Saturday mornings, leave your kids. There is no one there. There is nobody there. They defend for themselves.
2: Mama, where are you, Mama?
1: Mama, Nyata numbers have dropped. There's only three of us. That's hilarious.
0: Oh, or they can just play the Greek hour for that hour.
2: Yeah.
0: You know what I mean? And then just learn to dance on your own. Practice.
1: Haven't we been babysitters for the people, Mitch?
0: What's
1: that? Have we not been babysitters for the people? Yeah.
0: Hey, listen, the kids right now are in Greek school. They're not listening. So put it on after.
1: After.
0: And let them do a little, learn your own steps.
1: Yeah.
0: A freestyle.
1: Yeah, absolutely.
0: Yeah. Why not?
2: I don't know the difference live or not.
0: Yeah, exactly. Yeah, how do I? Listen, we're going to chime off. We got one more song. Kubaro Nick, thank you so much for coming in, putting the playlist together for us. Thanks, we appreciate it. Naisa kala. Kalo taksidi to our friend Mr. Mazonakis. Naisa kala. Yeah, exactly.
1: No, very good. Thank you very much every week. Yeah, Kubaro Nick, the playlist. That's awesome. Appreciate it. And good pareja. So everyone, enjoy your Saturdays. And we'll see you next week. We got next week, or are we off next week? We're off next week. Okay, we're off next week. So any community news or anything, just get it into Mitch and I early if you want us to say it on the radio for next week. Until then, Kalivdomada. Let's play the song.
0: Yes.

0: Superb! Let's take it from the top once more, my darling.
1: Oh, I'm so bored, Laszlo. We've been playing the song for hours. Can we try something else?
0: Absolutely not. We have to be ready to hit all of the local bars in Calgary, Alberta.
1: Oh, fine. I suppose we'll try it again.
0: A hoop skirt was a poop skirt when she couldn't find the loop.
2: Hey, dudes, what's crack-a-lackin' over here?
1: What the hell are you doing here, Colin Robinson? Get out!
0: It's fine, my darling. What do you want, Colin Robinson?
2: Well, I just couldn't help but notice your jam sesh was getting a little stale. I thought I'd give you a little song I wrote to spice things up.
1: Stale? Have you seen the way you dress? We don't want to play your boring, stupid song, Colin Robinson.
0: Hold on, my darling. I think it's worth a try.
2: As an energy vampire, I was really enjoying their bickering and band drama. But I figured rickrolling them and the collective groan their audiences will feel will be even more scrumdiddlyumptious.
0: Never gonna give you up!

0: Okay, that's enough, guys.
1: I say, Colin Robinson, that song wasn't bloody bad.
2: I can't see how anyone would ever get tired of that song. Oh, it feels so weird being nice to someone.
1: Yes, thank you, Colin Robinson.
0: Yeah, no probs. There's plenty more where that came from.
2: Where can we play our new songs, Colin Robinson?
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And we start off with a vigorous little thing by the Boban Markovic Orchestra from their last, I believe it's the last available complete album of theirs. It's been a while, but I think something new is coming up before too long. This album was called Mrak, and we heard the title track from Mrak, from Boban Markovic from Serbia. And one of the best, is it trumpet or flugelhorn, but that kind of brass instrument, one of the best in the Balkans for sure, and one of the best bands of this nature from that part of the world for sure. This is Speaking in Tongues, the World Music Show. My name's Daryl, and it's great to be back with you today, delivering tunes from around the planet for almost a couple of hours yet, and as many geographical ports of call as we can reach, and as many different genres as we can sample. We'll be doing it for the next little bit here. I have just had several days out at out camping at Waterton National Park, and just a word of wisdom, word to the wise, that if you were going to go camping in Waterton, it is one thing to haul a trailer out there or be in a self-propelled RV and sort of camp or glamp in relative comfort there, albeit there are some hazards to be encountered along the way when the wind is up, say around Pincher Creek or in Waterton National Park itself. But if you're in a tent, do try to factor in wind, because that is a real thing, something you need to consider. If it's going to be windy while you're camping in Waterton, you need to think about that for setting up the tent, for being in the tent, and then for taking the tent back down again, especially if it's also raining. It can make for a challenging period of time, however long you intend to stay there. But it's a beautiful, gorgeous part of the world, and everybody should see it and enjoy it. But do think of that. So we start off with Boban Markovic Orchestra. We're well into September now. Evening temperatures much cooler of late. Cloudy today. There's been a bit of rain. It's more, it seems to me, fall-like weather now. Leaves are starting to turn. They certainly were in Waterton National Park, starting to turn more and more, especially at the somewhat higher elevations. More and more color showing up there. Here in Calgary, some trees are doing it. Some aren't quite yet, but it's coming. And it's time to start getting stuff out of the garden, too. Pulled bunch of tomatoes out yesterday, and got a little ways to go yet, but it is that time of year. We're going to go back to an album that we just sampled for the first time last week. It's the artist is Taz Waves, and this album is called The Electronic Sounds of Sudan. And I just want to hear another track from this album today. And I shall do so.

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I probably forget to do that, 50% of the time, maybe a little bit more. Many of you know that already, but it's always a pleasure to chat with you about the music that's being heard today and sometimes other subjects too. Well, it's been several minutes since we last spoke, hasn't it? Let me explain what just happened. We had a set that played out in the second half a little bit differently than I might have anticipated, only in that it started off, and I'll just do it this way, with Jim Nolman from his wonderful recording on Smithsonian Folkways. And you should check out the rest of his catalog on Smithsonian Folkways, by the way. But his latest album is called Orca's Greatest Hits, and it's Jim Nolman playing electric guitar. And essentially, the music is, I gather, directed at orcas, killer whales, and they are singing back in return. They're reacting to the music. And it's just a really cool concept to me. I can think of so many worse uses for musical ability and musical purposefulness, if you like, than that kind of an exercise. We heard today a track called The Whale Raga. It's fascinating stuff. I encourage you to check it out on Smithsonian Folkways. Having played that, I thought, well, I need something nautical to follow that with. So I went to Stan Rogers and a track from way back. The album came out in 1993, and it was kind of I don't know why it didn't appear in a studio album. This was a posthumous release called Home in Halifax, a live track. And it's just a great song, I think, called Sailor's Rest. And I just thought it went so well with the previous song about orcas. The next track is not so much anything to do with the sea or nautical stuff, nautical things. But this group is based in Halifax, actually. So I thought, why not throw this one in too? It's Ensemble La Cigala, Canadian group. Top-notch stuff. The album is called Convivencia. We heard a track called Touchat Zidane. Now, the first half of the set, it ended up with, just before the ad that was played, Bosco and Enfant Terrible. That's a single called Myrna from 2024. Thornwitch, before that, from the UK. Interesting character, Thornwitch. We heard a track called Hydra's Hymn, and this is anthologized on a recording called Toothpaste for Your Elephant. And Thornwitch is interesting because she makes musical instruments from tree branches apparently that she finds in her own yard. So everything from bowed strings to flutes to percussion. And she runs the musical sounds derived therein through a chain of loopers, pitch blending glitches, and delay pedals. Strange songs sung in tongues, mashed up, chewed up, and spat out. So it's cool sounding stuff, and I gotta learn more about Thornwitch and listen to more of her stuff. She's just put out a new album called Aesthesis. Not just, it was earlier this year in January, but it's a recent this year album in that sense. And I'm just really keen to learn more about her and to listen to more of her, having learned about her. Top of the set. This is just a great album, The Electronic Sounds of Sudan by Taz Waves. And we heard a track called Bazinkob. I'll pronounce it a reggaefied sounding thing. Just cool, cool stuff. And I hope you agree. It's 11:46 on Speaking in Tongues, the World Music Show. And we're going to hear some music from Confusion.

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1: Just put in for just a second here before the top of the hour on CJSW 90.9 FM. That was a group called Sonora Tukukui. And we heard a track called Mikuki. And that group is from Miami, Florida. And their album is called Brave New Cumbia. It's a group I've not heard of before, actually. At least I don't recall hearing of them before. But I have a thing for cumbia music. Hope you do too, because I play a fair amount of it on this show, Speaking in Tongues, the world music show on CJSW. But I digress slightly. We have thereby completed the first hour of our program today. Keep in mind, you can text a booth if you would like to at 403-220-3991. Great to have you aboard wherever you're listening, whether it's on our 18,000-watt signal or through CJSW.com or via the CJSW app. We shall proceed presently into hour two of this week's edition of Speaking in Tongues, the World Music Show. That is to say, after we do a station ID to remind you just exactly who you're listening to.
2: Hi, friend. How's it going today? You doing okay? I thought we might have a few seconds together where we can just breathe, remember that we're alive, enjoy the present moment together before we get back onto our day. So if you're able, please sit up straight, put your hands in your lap, breathe in through your nose, and as you breathe in, just say to yourself, I'm breathing in. And as you breathe out, just say to yourself, I'm breathing out. Breathing in. Breathing out. One more time. Breathing in. Breathing out. Remember, no matter how stressful or chaotic your day gets, you can always come back to your breathing. And you can always come back to CJSW 90.9 FM, broadcasting from Calgary, Alberta. Breathe well, friends.
3: Done. Yeah, we're gonna play some slowed down Amul covers and a couple originals. This one, when we first wrote it, a lot of people said that it was a bit too slow, so now we're gonna play it too fast.

Well, I thought I'd start off with a bit of a bang. Hour two of Speaking in Tongues, the World Music Show on CDSW. That was Amel and the Sniffers. After all, the station ID at the top of the hour had an accent from somewhere down there, and I thought, these guys have a new album out. I don't think it's chart-listed here at CDSW just yet, although I suspect probably it will be, because Amel and the Sniffers have quite an expansive following, I dare say, here at CJSW. But this album just came out on September the 4th. That was a track called Big Dreams, live from the El Coyote. Great band from Australia. Happy to play them. Let's proceed directly into a track from Saigon Soul Revival's brand new album. I hesitate to try to pronounce even the album title. It's something like John Tave. You can find it on the Saigon Super Sound album. We're going to hear a track from it. There's been a couple or three advanced singles. Here's a track from the brand new album that we have not heard yet.

Local music there from Exoterra, one of the two most recent albums, this one called Drifting Leaves in Void. We heard a track called Morning Sun in Shadow, and that was bookended with Pandemic Nine from Torment Nexus, Pandemic Nine's most recent recording, just rather freshly out as well. One of the two longest tracks on the recording, actually, called Destination Orion, and I was thinking, listening to that, that it reminded me of a couple of things. One of those things was seeing a show at the old planetarium here in town at its old location just between 4th and 6th Avenues by the Bow River. I haven't seen a show like that yet. I think they do that kind of thing at the Science Center now, but I haven't seen one there yet, but the old location I certainly did. So it reminded me of that. Also reminded me of that camping trip I talked about at the start of the show, out in Waterton National Park at the campground right by Waterton Lake, because when the wind was howling, first night we were there, my wife and I were up four times between the two of us during the night to get the tent fly reattached properly, and to, on a couple of occasions, I think, reset a couple of the tent poles that hadn't properly stayed together. Kind of a clumsy way to put it, but anyway, it's the middle of the night, and one of the times I'm out there doing that, I look up into the sky. It's perfectly clear overhead with the wind just howling. It was gusting to 80 kilometers an hour, but the sky was totally clear. Millions of stars up there, like you should be able to see a night sky. So that Pandemic Nine track, Destination Orion, reminds me of that too. Lito Pimiento was in that set as well. Maria from her latest recording called Caribeña, and Saigon Soul Revival, the Liqua dub from a new recording, the English translation of which is The Place We Return To. That gets us all caught up here. 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I played a track last week from the late Dennis Kamakahi, who is one of my favorite Hawaiian slack key guitar personalities or artists. Ever thankful for George Winston and his Dancing Cat Records label, which was able to record many of these artists before they passed away, and to keep the Hawaiian slack key guitar tradition alive. It's just such a beautiful, beautiful tradition, idiom. And Hawaii has been going through some rough times recently between the fire a few years ago on Maui at Lahaina, and just more recently tropical storms and a hurricane, and possibly another tropical storm slash hurricane on the way at the moment. I haven't been to all the Hawaiian islands previously in my life, but three of them. And I thought I would play a track by a band that includes Dennis Kamakahi's son, David. And he performs in a group called Waipuna. And I thought, I'd like to play a track from these guys. Waipuna, in the case of this album, Uluwehi, performing as a trio. And you've got a couple of guitarists and David Kamakahi on ukulele. Let's hear a track from this album. Sorry, just let me get this queued up again. One of those kind of what were you thinking moments I just had on my side of the microphone here. But we'll get this squared away here. Again, from the album Uluwehi, this is Waipuna. And it's actually track number one, Pua Hinahina. Hina.

Okay, my apologies here. I'm gonna go to a different track here, and then perhaps try to come back to Waipuna. The joys of live radio. Sometimes they do happen. Here's an album by a group called Sudan Dudan. And so we're going to go to Scandinavia here.

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Well, that was easy peasy. Just third time lucky trying to play that track from Waipuna, from Hawaii, a trio including David Kamakahi, the son or a-son of the late Reverend Dennis Kamakahi, who was one of my favorite Hawaiian slack key players. And keeping that Hawaiian slack key tradition alive in an era when it's pretty difficult, I dare say, to, you know, find the elbow room to keep a tradition like that alive when you are part of a much larger entity by way of conquest, you know, as the Hawaiian Islands are, and your heritage and your culture don't always garner the respect that they deserve. It's such a common story across the planet. But really glad that, as I say, look to Dancing Cat Records as an excellent starting point for the Hawaiian slack key tradition and some of its most important and consequential exemplars. It's around 40 albums or so altogether at that label in the entire catalog, and it's a really valuable one. So check it out. And before that, from Norway, a trio called Sudan Dudan from Mulka Refrenger. We heard a track called Gard Og Grind from them. And this is a group that has four albums over the last 20 years. And their oeuvre includes everything from acoustic guitar, fiddle, langa-like, lyre, jaws harp, and more. Got some music from the far north, from the album Last Days, from Echoes Of. We're going to hear another track from this recording. I've heard a couple of them already. Here's one called 79th Avenue, Volume 2.

ka ukalimagani ilikko saksana ya ka ukalimagani tusau mayakka ukalimagani apetsuk pakka ukalimagani tuksirak pakka kinuksuna ukalimagani.

0: Alrighty, well, that just about does it for this week's edition of Speaking in Tongues, the World Music Show. The dip is coming right up. Some Fidel Nadal there just now, and the title track from his latest recording called Original Sound. You can find that on Pop Art Discos. It's good to hear Fidel Nadal with another studio album. Empanadas Illegal, a CJSW favorite, an instrumental from their latest recording, Laboratorio Tropical. We heard La Tractomula. And from Canada's North, Echoes of and 79th Avenue, Volume 2, featuring Kiapik. And that is it. I should see you, I think. Today's the 12th. Next Saturday will be the 19th, I believe. I will see you next Saturday, but it isn't 100% certain. I have an older sibling who's just about to have a surgical procedure that is rather significant, and the idea is for me to travel to BC in the aftermath of that to help with the recovery process, and I'm just not 100% sure when I'm going to be on my way to do that. So I will hopefully see you next Saturday, but maybe not, and if not, of course, there'll be a show fill. And after that, maybe another couple of show fills actually could be in the offing, but I'll be back well before CJSW funding drive, which is a huge time of year for all of us here at CJSW. So the dip is coming right up. Have a great weekend, everybody. Have a great week ahead. Hope you enjoyed the show today, as choppy as it was here and there. That is CJSW 90.9 FM in a nutshell right there.
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7: 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The following programs are intended for mature audiences. These programs may contain some material that many parents would not find suitable for children and may include coarse language and suggestive dialogue.

0: 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I'm Charles Gibson.
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2: 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We are 2 hours now here on the dip, starting off with hour one. First song we just heard, we heard Ho Yao Ho Hey Papal by Sergeant Papers off of Yao Ho Hey Papal. Great little psychedelic punk rock, whatever you want to call it, band out of Mexico from the Sorona state. Doing some pretty great, awesome stuff. Go check them out. Music video is crazy. They're doing target practice, and there's a giant buff guy who's like bullying them around. It's pretty cool. We're here joined by special guest, super awesome Baker.
3: Hi.
2: This is Hannah, for those who don't know. You used to host a radio show.
3: Yeah, a long time ago. It feels like so long ago. It was only like 6 months ago, but
2: yeah, Good Medicine Show. You did every Thursday from 12 to 2.
3: Yeah, I miss it. But now I'm here. So much fun.
2: Yeah, and you're back. You helped me plan my show today.
3: Not really. I was just there while you were doing it.
2: Yeah. I was doing stuff. It's a different mix today because planning for 2 hours is a little...
3: It's hard. It's really hard.
2: From doing a one-hour show your whole life, punk show. So we'll see how we go. I tried to format it longer. We're just playing a lot of straightforward, I guess, punk music. Nothing too special this week, but next week, I think I'm going to go all out.
3: You should.
2: This week is my preliminary. I'm just kind of playing a random grab bag of stuff. Mm-hmm. There was not a lot of new releases.
3: Just lots of just good music.
2: Yeah. Anyways, next up is The Mark by Bedmaker off of The Mark. So we're going to get that a listen to. Catch you guys after the mix. Text in the booth, 403-220-3991. Let me know what the freak is up.

0: is lunchtime in London, 5 a.m. in Los Angeles, and 8 a.m. here in New York, live from the CNN Financial News headquarters.
1: CJSW 9.9 FM. It is here on The Dip, and we are joined by Hannah once again. If you guys have not heard the first mic break, The Dip is 2 hours now, so...
2: So many hours.
1: I struggled to find 2 hours worth of music, because it's like a lot, and I used to play 1 hour, but it's fine this week. We're playing a lot of, not too many new releases that really jumped out at me this week, so we're just kind of playing a lot of, stuff from the Bandcamp Surprise Me tab today that I, acquired a few, like, I think like yesterday, just grabbed a bunch of grab bag of stuff. A lot of great punk, but a lot of stuff that, I guess this is the rare episode where you listen to stuff that I don't normally play, or the stuff that just misses the cutting room floor for the first hour. And in second hour, I'm just going to play, like, jam band tracks. So that'll be fun nonetheless.
2: It's casual listening today.
1: Yeah, we aren't going crazy punk curation today. That's for tomorrow. That's for next Saturday. Because we're going to double dip. I'm only doing 2 hours twice.
2: Mm-hmm.
1: Unless they make me do 2 hours for like a year, and then
2: doing 2 hours is fun. It's hard, but it's fun.
1: Yeah, I don't know. I think sitting here for 2 hours playing 1 minute songs might get to me.
2: That's true.
1: I might go insane.
2: Yeah, it is different because a lot of the music you play, the songs are shorter.
1: Yeah,
2: like when I was doing 2 hours, it was like, oh, I could find like literally like 8-7 minute songs and be fine.
1: You could.

0: to the bathroom, order something from Mac Hall, and come back.
1: Yeah, that's true.
0: Which you used to do all the time.
1: Mm-hmm.
0: Well, anyways, we just heard Pay to Play by Lemon Grab off of Another Kind of Freedom. Then we heard A Conductor Novel by SPRGRS off of EP4. Then we heard You Make Me Sick by Pool Girl off of Still Not Getting What I Want, band from Montreal. They're playing a bunch of festivals out east right now, so anyone who's listening out east, go check them out in Quebec City tonight, for some reason, if you're listening to an English program in Quebec. And top of the set was The Mark by Bedmaker off of The Mark. Anyways, we're going to keep this going here. Up next is Happy People by Prom Night. You can text in the booth at 403-220-3991. Tell me your favorite flavor of ice cream. And
1: mine is
0: vanilla.
1: Yours is vanilla. Boring. Mine is the blueberry lemon curd, specifically from Made by Marcus. That is so good. It's so good.
0: Okay.
1: Sorry, I just needed to say that. It's so good.
0: Well, I like cinnamon flavor too.
1: Okay, but mostly vanilla.
0: Okay, catch you guys after the mix.

0: Other than that, it's kind of quiet around the country. We like quiet. It's quiet. It's too quiet.
1: Hey.
2: Hey. CJSW 98.9 FM. It's the dip here on the very same radio station.
1: Mm-hmm.
2: We were talking about ice cream on the last mic break.
1: Yeah, and the people agree with me.
2: Yeah.
1: Because that is objectively like one of the best ice creams I've ever had.
2: That's fair. I thought of this one. The Foothills Creamery Churro Ice Cream.
1: Yeah, that one is good, actually.
2: They have it at Dandy Brewing. Who's out?
1: What was that ice cream that I had from Abby's in Kensington? And it was like that fruit one. Do you remember what it was called?
2: I know I had ube there.
1: That one was good, too. I can't remember what that one was called. They started with a P. It was like a fruit that I like was not aware of.
2: I want to say paprika, but it's not that.
1: Nope, that's not a fruit. But yeah. It was really
2: papaya?
1: Good.
2: Papaya?
1: No, I don't remember. I'll find out. You guys will know eventually.
2: Yeah. You can still text in the booth at 403-220-3991 and tell me your favorite ice cream. Oh, yeah. I saw this one. And I know it's a vanilla, but Vanilla Bean by Village?
1: Yum.
2: It yum. I'm kind of a Village fan.
1: Yeah. I've only been there like a couple times, but every time I've gone there, I've been like, whoa, this is really good.
2: Yeah. There's many Village spots around town. I think there's only one made by Marcus.
1: No, there's like a billion made by Marcus's. Made by Mark.
2: Because I'm only aware of the one on 17th, unless there's a bunch in the suburbs.
1: No, I think there's a few others. There's the one on 17th, and then there's the one... I don't actually know where it is. I'm really bad at directions. But I know there's at least two, and I think there's more than that.
2: I wouldn't know. I my knowledge of the suburbs is... Oh, there's one in Inglewood, apparently.
1: Yeah.
2: You see, I don't go around Inglewood that much. Oh, and there's one, like, kind of off in Hillhurst, it seems.
1: Hmm.
2: Wait, this one isn't even Inglewood. It's in Bridgeland. Okay, yeah, one in Bridgeland, one on 17th, and then one is, like kind of off in Hillhurst.
1: So there's three of them. I feel like there's more.
2: No, just three.
1: Oh, well, it's really good.
2: Yeah. Yummy, yummy, yummy.
1: I love ice cream. I think ice cream is, like, really important.
2: Yeah.
1: Like, there needs to be ice cream. There's, like, a crazy lack of ice cream trucks now. I heard an ice cream truck for the first time since I, like, moved to Calgary, like, literally a week ago. But I didn't even see it. I just heard it.
2: Yeah, you always hear it. So, yeah, someone also just texted in saying that their favorite flavor, they like gelato? Like sorbet?
1: Yeah.
2: They like berry flavors, like lemon or lime.
1: I agree. I feel like ice cream is better. Like, I love a chocolatey, like, or like nutty ice cream is good, but like the fruit flavors are always going to be better, in
2: my
1: opinion.
2: Dragon fruit was good. I had that one time.
1: Oh, I've never had that before.
2: Speaking of fruit flavors, banana. My roommates hate banana flavor, but I love banana.
1: I don't know. I feel like I haven't experienced enough banana flavor to like have a distinct opinion on it yet.
2: That's fair.
1: It's always just like, because that's like classic medicine flavor. So I feel like that's why people dislike it.
2: That's me and grape, man.
1: Yeah, that's true.
2: I can't do grape.
1: I don't think there was a such thing as, I mean, I guess there has to be such thing as grape ice cream, but like, when have you ever seen?
2: Saskatoon berry. Had that when I was growing up.
1: Yeah, that's yummy.
2: That's not grape, but it.
1: That's not grape at all, but.
2: But it's like a, it's like purple colored. So am I running grape?
1: Grape adjacent.
2: Anyways,
1: tell us what we heard.
2: Yeah, we heard "Lane Drain" by Take One for the Team. That's the band name, crazy band name off of the split with Fatto 7-inch. Then you claimed to hear "Plastic and Wire" by Corda Vita off of Posthumous. Then we heard "It's Your World" by Dirty Secret off of To the Grave. Top of the set was "Taking Us to Prom Night." That was their song "Happy People" off of their fourth tape. A lot of fun stuff.
1: Mm-hmm.
2: It's fun to play on this week because I don't know. I've been busy. I made my funding drive mix, so that's why this is a lot of cutting room floor stuff. Hope you guys will hopefully donate to my show when that comes up, and you guys like the mix. It's a lot of great stuff. Some stuff I've played on the show. Some stuff I've not played on the show. A lot of great stuff from my 45 collection and beyond. Anyways, up next is Dead by Unity off of Come Back to You / Was There Ever You. Oh, it's a single, so it's Dead by Utility off of Come Back to You or / Was There Ever Unity. Sorry for cutting off ice cream discussion, but
1: we have to get to the music.
2: We gotta
1: ice cream can wait.
2: Yeah, thanks for all the beautiful racks on ice cream, all your favorites. Lemon seems to be a popular one.
1: It's so good. Lemon is my favorite flavor, like, period.
2: Lemonade. I like lime. I'm a contrarian. I like lime.
1: I like lime.
2: At my work, I made, instead of making lemonade, I make limeade.
1: That's good, though.
2: Because it's, like, 1 ounce simple, 1 ounce of, like, the lemon juice, and then you, like, muddle a lemon in. Mm-hmm. But I do 1 ounce lime juice, 1 ounce simple, and I muddle the lime juice, and then I top it off with sparkling water.
1: Ooh.
2: And then a little bit of ginger ale.
1: Fancy.
2: So it gets that thing. And if you're feeling fancy, you muddle cucumbers and you muddle mint in there.
1: That sounds fancy.
2: And then you shake it and you double strain it.
1: That does sound very fancy.
2: Yeah.
1: It sounds good. I want that.
2: I can arrange that. Anyways, sorry for us talking about drinks and food and stuff. Here is Dead by Unity off of Come Back to Where You Were. Catch you guys after the mix. Always text in the booth at 403-220-3991.

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0: Anyway, lots to get to, but before we do, we've got another check of the weather from Mr. Roker. Al, it is such a pretty morning, isn't it?
1: It is a perfect fall morning here, although it's not fall yet, so it's still a perfect summer morning. And good advice, hug a nurse today. Where are you from?
2: Youngstown,
1: what are you doing here? Just hanging out?
2: I'm
1: who are you here with?
2: My son, my husband.
1: All right, well, your sandwich.
3: 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It's the dip here on the Racing Radio Station. We're listening to all the music. This time, let's go over what music we just heard first. We're thinking ahead here.
4: Mm-hmm.
3: We heard Evaporated by Mr. Redacted off of Teeter Totter, A Seesaw Benefit. Then he climbed way back up here to hear that song called Way Back Here by Bug Swallow off of Self-Titled. And then we heard a little bit of some new Twisted Teens. We're getting really twisted here with all the teens around
4: us. So twisted.
3: So twisted. Twisted Tees, if you will. And that was their newest song, When We First Met. And that was off the music video I took it from. So, When We First Met. New release coming soon. Heard they're signed at Sub Pop now.
4: Yeah.
3: That's crazy, because I remember, like, playing them when the first Twisted Teens dropped.
4: Yeah, they rock. They're so good.
3: They do. Crazy to see how much they've blown up by now. I'm like, whoa.
4: Whoa, that's crazy.
3: It's a little crazy. And then before that, we heard Hide My Body by the Expats off of Dinner with Krumar. You said you liked that one?
4: I did. I really liked that one.
3: Hannah was a fan?
4: Mm-hmm.
3: Hannah fan? Hannah fan. Then we heard Dead by Unity off of Come Back to You / Was There Ever Unity. Top of the set was that. Okay, never mind. We're all good here. Yeah, we got... It's weird that the show's like... I have like till
4: Yeah, it's
3: three.
4: Like you would be ending right about now, but...
3: Yeah. That's just the way things go.
4: It's kind of nice. You get to talk more.
3: Yeah, and I love talking.
4: Yeah. One thing about E, they love talking.
3: I'd be talking all day. I'd be talking all night, you know? When I was a kid, my dad would always say that I talk too much. To be fair, I did talk a lot, so... And I still do talk a lot. You know, I've had many people tell me, they go, you know, man, good thing you have a radio show, because you sure talk
4: yeah,
3: a lot.
4: Yeah, that is perfect for radio.
3: Yeah. Whoa!
4: Did anybody else say anything about their ice cream?
3: No, but, let me see here. Yeah, we got... No one really said anything here, but about any ice cream responses. We got no new people.
4: Everybody's moved on.
3: Yeah, everyone's moving on from the ice cream. No one wants to talk about ice cream.
4: Nobody wants to talk about ice cream anymore.
3: It's 9 degrees outside, so I don't blame you guys, because I also wouldn't want to be eating ice cream then.
4: It's never too cold for ice cream.
3: It is never too cold, but not everyone is like us.
4: That's true.
3: So, there is that. Oh, but they're... Oh, someone just went in and someone's... someone just told me that they don't think that my cinnamon heart will ever be... will ever get a vote, I guess. I mean, to be fair, like, churro cinnamon is kind of like a weird, gnarly ice cream flavor.
4: I don't think so. I think it's good, but I don't think anybody... Like, nobody's thinking that when they think of ice cream.
3: Caramel cinnamon?
4: Yeah. I don't know. I feel like the fruitier ice cream is always going to be the priority over, like, a caramel cinnamon chocolate.
3: But it's so good.
4: Yeah, it is good. But that's like the first... You go to... Actually, no. You go to an ice cream shop and you're like, give me vanilla and only vanilla.
3: Well, sometimes I get toppings.
4: No. No. It's literally straight vanilla.
3: But the waffle cone. Chocolate waffle cone.
4: You can do a chocolate waffle cone?
3: Some places do that, yeah.
4: Huh.
3: Not Village, but Village has like the best vanilla ever. So... See, like... And, like, that's one of their core flavors. Like, you know, you don't go to a brewery. I mean, I do. But, like, you don't go to, like, a brewery and go, yeah, give me one of the seasonals right away. You go, I'm gonna try their core beers first before I try a seasonal.
4: That's true.
3: Unless you're me.
4: But, yeah.
3: I'm always trying the most random stuff. Like, Dandy's Dole Whip. Dole Whip pineapple.
4: Oh, that one was good, though.
3: Yeah. Very citrusy. I was surprised. Mm-hmm.
4: Yeah, usually those kind of beers aren't very good, but that one was like...
3: They're getting better. There's the technology being formed right here in front of us.
4: They're advancing.
3: Yeah, faster than we ever can think of. So, alas.
4: What are we playing next?
3: I can't pronounce it. It's a Japanese song, and I actually didn't try... I usually look up how to pronounce it, but I tried to remember... Last night, I tried to memorize it, and I did, and it was in my head, and then we started talking about ice cream, and all I can think about is ice cream. So it's a song by Aunt Sally. Played her not too long ago, but I just really like the song, and I wanted to throw this Aunt Sally track in the mix, you know, get it all ready for us. So we'll give it a listen to right here. Yeah, I think we'll lead into hour two, where you will be departing.
4: Yeah, I think I might be going. I have lots of shopping to do.
3: Yeah, it's a very shopping-focused day today.
4: Yes, it is.
3: Not me, though.
4: Not for you. I'm going to go to the thrift store and the dollar store.
0: Dollar store!
4: And I'm going to drop a bag.
3: At the dollar store?
4: Yeah.
3: I'm going to drop many bags at dollar stores. I'll put them all in my bag and I'll go. Well, anyways... I'll see you around.
4: I'll see you soon.
3: Yeah, I'll see you soon.
4: Okay. Bye.
3: Bye.

0: I'm Amanda Lang at the New York Stock Exchange, where we could be in for a solid open to the trading day.
1: Wait, lots to get to, but before we do, we've got another check of the weather from Mr. Roker. Al, it is such a pretty morning, isn't it?
2: It's a perfect fall morning here, although it's not fall yet, so it's still a perfect summer morning.
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We're here on the Dip Hour 2. We heard a lot of songs from in between there. For some reason, the music started a little later for the back music than I thought. So, but that's all good with me. That is all great. In my humble, here old opinion. But yeah, we just heard Close Talkers, Incapacitated off of State of Nature. Then before that, we heard the original Dip CRTC stamp. Decided to throw that in there as one last play before. I think I'm probably going to change both stamps here. So end rotation for those. As you know, the Dip longer stamp is used by those who show fill. And the newer one is used by me most of the time. Probably going to keep the same vibe as I always do. You know how it is. I'm a person of very simple very similar tastes. And yeah, and before that, you know, we heard, sorry for talking about that stamp. Before that stamp, we heard two Dark Thought songs. We heard Sweet Success and Please Don't Be So Lonesome off of Highway to End. They are playing the Palomino tonight, same with Close Talkers. I just figured to throw in those two little guys in there to, you know, talk about that. Pretty excited for that show. I think I've played Dark Thoughts a little earlier in August, mentioning how I was excited for the show. Can't wait to go to it tonight and completely rock out, as they say, as you will, you know. Have a great time. Moving in here, I think we are going to move a bit more into a direction that is just super long jam bandy stuff. A lot of like longer tracks I always wanted to play on my show, but just never have really have found like a fit or time, if that makes any sense. Sorry for swallowing there. Seems to be like a theme of this episode. It's just a lot of things that I've been meaning to play that I've just not been able to get to. But now, here we are, playing the music. Which, it will be fun, I think. Yeah. You can always text in the booth at 403-220-3991. Tell me about all your... So give me Rex. This is the part where, I guess, I plan to... You can recommend music to me for this episode. Because, I don't know, second hour. I'm open for most things. I only have two songs planned. They're both pretty long. Both pretty long songs. But, you know what? No shame in that, you know. If you got more time, yeah, feel free, send stuff in. I'm trying something different here with the second hour. I don't know. Even though this is temporary, I want it to be a good time for you guys, you know. But anyways, without further ado, here we'll get the next song right away. Going. What? Sorry, I say that and I open the folder for this record and seemingly it's empty. Interesting. Nonetheless, I guess I'll just have to open the zip right from here. Will that work? There we go. So we're going to play that. This track is called Side A. It is by the Domo Suzuki Band. Super great stuff. It is... Sorry, I'm playing up here. Super long name on the V3 here. Yeah, Domsuki and the band whose name is a symbol at the Domino Tavern in 2012. And this is Side A off the record. Great, super long, jammy song. Let's give her a listen, why don't we? And stay in.

Hey. You don't need to write that to me.

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1: CJSW 90.9 FM. We are here in hour two, and we just heard Side A by Domo Suzuki and the band whose name is a symbol off of the Dominion Tavern 2012 performance. What a great and super awesome record. I've always been meaning to play it on the dip, but never really had the chance. If you've been a long-time listener, you might be aware that in the era where I was playing a lot of psychedelic stuff for a little bit, like earlier this year in February is when I wanted to play it, but could never really find a reason in like a one-hour show. But now that we have 2 weeks of 2 hours double-dipping, I figured, why not? Less playlists. And really, like, play these, like, longer songs out that I've always wanted to play on the show. So we're going to keep this kind of more psychedelic, more drone-y journey going. We're like halfway through the second hour here, which is great for me. And yeah, a little information here on the record. It states here, Jesus God was 112 degrees in the control room, the power flickering like a dying sun, amps humming with the same quiet dread you feel before a coup. There were bodies everywhere, sprawled on couches, slumped over mixers, foaming at the ears with sonic ecstasy. And in the eye of the storm, Domo Suzuki howling, grinding, and speaking in, Martin, conducting the endless times like a peyote fried, PC fried general marching an invisible army through the ruins of the 20th century. What you are holding, assuming you're not already in a padded cell gawning at your Bluetooth speaker, is Domo Suzuki and the T-Wins live at the Dominion Tavern, a black wax artifact pulled from the molten core of the reality as it should be, recorded in Ottawa, that drab, frostbitten, bureaucratic nightmare of a capital city, where somehow, the band whose name is a symbol have spent years assembling a ritual machinery to rip open the fabric of space and summon the sound as God intended. God intended it raw, ugly, beautiful, and alive. Holy keeps, yeah. Huge liner notes here. Huge poem if you want to go check it out. It is available on the record, but it is also available on Bandcamp. I'll leave it there because I was reading it. I was like, man, scrolling down. I'm like, there's a lot, but we get the gist. Album filled with soundscapes, and we're gonna continue exploring that here. We'll still keep on, like, you know, I feel the rock spirit of the dip alive. This next track here kind of brings us more close to home, if you will. This was recorded in Black Bart, Edmonton, recently this year, over on March 6th. It's the band Peace Within. This is their first track off their record, which really stood out to me. It is called Starbs in Hell. So you can always text in the booth at 403-220-3991. Tell me how you're doing, and I'll catch y'all after this mix.
2: 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The Peace Men from Edmonton, Alberta, this is our brand new hit single.

0: CJSW 90.9 FM. We're here on the dip. We are approaching the final 5 minutes of the first double dip. Next week, we're doing the next double dip, so catch me then. Next up, we got the 5-cam electric band moving from his Thursday slot now to where it'll be situated here on Saturdays on Saturday Family. That show will be going on from 3 to 4 for now on, so go check that out for all your favorite oldies, hard rock, and Kiss covers over there up on 5-cam electric band, you know, all the great rock and roll. So anyways, we are keeping a steady pace here, if you will, over on the dip. Second hour with some great Phil the Psychedelics and psychedelic rock. I think next week we're going to maybe just keep the same vibe as we did in the first hour, as we always do. Standard 2 hours of punk. Maybe go into a little bit of ska for you Cameron heads out there. Not too sure yet, but I think we'll keep it cool. Thanks for the lovely text-ins, talking to me about the Damo Suki record. That was great. And all the other text-ins, I love it when I get interactions here, especially on this cloudy day. It's 9 degrees out. Perfect fall weather. Not much like the background audio recording where it says perfect summer weather. It's very much still fall here in Calgary, Alberta. Keeping it strong here on the dip, like I always say, on CJSW 90.9 FM. You still have time to text in over at 403-220-3991 and whatnot. We're going to end it off here with a really cool OCS project. This is OCS. And this song is Memory of a Cut Head Off, off of their Live in San Francisco record. And hey, tune in next week where I think in the second hour we're going to invite every single Calgarian mayor dead or alive in the booth. And we're all going to wrestle all the Pokemon in the world. All right, see you guys next week. Up next, 5-cam electric band.
1: 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Thank you very much for having us here tonight. Cheers.

Hello, and welcome to today's edition of Shakespeare Read Badly with Shambles Lurch. I'm Shambles Lurch, and this is Shakespeare Read Badly. Today's Shakespeare Read Badly by me, Shambles Lurch, is Romeo and Juliet. 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A pair of star-crossed lovers take their life. Oh, that sounds a bit sad. I'm not sure that we want that. How about a pair of lovers? Two lovers, one's your left ear, one's your right ear. Let's get rid of lovers. Actually, let's Shakespeare from the top. Romeo and Juliet, Shambles Lurch version. 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And we can just stop there. That's it. That's the whole play. This has been Shakespeare Done Badly, Shakespeare Read Badly, by me, Shambles Lurch, on CJSW 90.9 FM.

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Starting here on Saturdays, we move from Tuesdays, distracting too many people from work while they listen. So they kicked me over to the weekend. But don't worry, new time, same me, and the same songs, which are the best music ever written from the best era there is. Everything else kind of falls in comparison. Shout out to E for his lovely introduction to my new spot here, but hey, work on those tracks. They're all a little new and whatever. We just heard Alice Cooper, the original Marilyn Manson, in terms of rumors. Turns out he's really just into golf, god, and pageantry. That was Long Way to Go off Love It to Death. I kind of went down a Colonel Sanders rabbit hole a while ago, and there's that famous picture of Colonel Sanders and Alice Cooper, and I guess upon meeting him, his quote was, "Here comes this nice old man in a white suit. Suddenly I realize this is the Hannibal Lecter of chickens. I have the death of exactly one chicken on my hands, but this guy has a score of like 10 billion, which I think is pretty funny. He didn't even mess with the chicken himself, as far as I know. But it's enough to get your small town uncle up in arms. Colonel Sanders, check him out on Fast Food History, free on Tubi. He's a wild guy, got in shootouts and stuff. We got all sorts of fun music from the greatest time of music coming up for you. And we'll kick it off with one of Sammy Hagar's old band. Here's some Montrose on 5Cam Electrical Band, CJSW 90.9 FM.

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Got some live Offenbach there. Band whose bass player at one point went on to play for Celine Dion. Before that, we got some Three Dog Night. As usual, perfecting another song that was written by Danny Whitten, who was in Neil Young's Crazy Horse. He wrote that song, Let Me Go, off their album Three Dog Night. The other track that Offenbach won, La Marche de Peanut, off St. Croix d'Ignan. Before that, we got some Chilliwack with Eat off Chilliwack 2. Name Chilliwack goes to the Halkimelium word. Oh no, I should have tried this beforehand. I guess it would be similar to Chilliwack, but it starts with a TS apostrophe. Translates to going back upstream as far as you can go in a canoe. So there's a new way to look at that band. And the named after the town. The town was originally spelt with an H in the whack, but then they simplified it down, and so did the band. And then starting off there was Space Station Number 5 from Montrose's self-titled album. Like I said, the band featured Sammy Hagar for a while, and their guitar guy, Ronnie Montrose. Oh, I see where they got the name. That dude was on Edgar Winter's Frankenstein, so kind of a cool reach to another killer band of weird dudes. I talked about One Chicken Guy earlier. I'm going to move on to another one. Let's take in some Kenny Rogers here on 5 Cam Electrical Band.

Hitter Man off Alive and Kickin's self-titled album. It's a band that didn't last too long. It disbanded early 70s, reformed 76. There's been various groupings of that band, and they continued to perform for decades as a staple wedding band in the New York tri-state area. We could all dream to have a career so illustrious. Before that, we folked around a bit, took in some Shel Silverstein. I'm always playing Dr. Hook, but I figured I'd play the guy who wrote a bunch of their best songs. That was a front row seat to hear old Johnny sing off Freakin' at the Freaker's Ball, album named by a song made famous by Dr. Hook. It's quite the contrast if you only know the man's children's work. Truly a Freaker's Ball. Then kicking it off there, Kenny Rogers and the First Edition, a band that turned down Karen Carpenter as a vocalist. Yes, that's Hippie Kenny on vocals. We're going to keep moving along here on 5 Cam Electrical Band. It's 3:35. I got tunes to play. So we're going to jump into one from a band that I notoriously wasn't a big fan of, but I've given a chance to them. And I like them. I like the idea of them, but they've been growing on me. And I've been taking a lot of heat for not being a big Rush fan, but here's something off Fly By Night. Here's some By Tour and the Snow Dog on 5 Cam Electrical Band, CJSW 90.9.

That was Blackwater Park with Roundabout off their album Dirtbox. A band that inspired some heavy metal kids or something in some up-and-comers Opeth. But the band itself took their name from the Gothic mansion setting in Wilkie Collins' 1859 novel, The Woman in White. Book nerds. Before that, we got Traffic with the Low Spark of High Heeled Boys album. The track we heard was Light Up or Leave Me Alone, Steve Winwood's old band, which he temporarily broke up to join Eric Clapton and Ginger Baker in Blind Faith before coming back to it and kicking off the seasonally appropriate rush because a listener reminded me, did not inform me totally, and I totally planned it, but it is Neil Peart's, the late great Neil Peart's birthday today. So fitting that that got played. That was Bytor and Snowdog off Fly By Night. That was a track that record company executives hated and were confused and unhappy with, asking the band why they went from straightforward rock like Working Man to this Bytor shit. And honestly, I think I like this stuff way more, so glad they did it. We got one more track on here for you before the legends themselves take over. Of course, we got Level the Vibes coming up next, followed by a long list of killer programming on CJSW 90.9 FM. So keep your dial tuned, keep your URL refreshed to keep the button and whatever you'd press for a car with nowadays on 90.9 FM or CJSW.com. And we'll see you next week in this same time with the same era of music, because we all know rock achieved perfection in 1974. Let's finish it off today with some Gin House. Here's The Morning After.

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1: Sweet P.
0: And
1: welcome back, man. Welcome.
0: I was away for a while, you know, and it's good to be back. Yeah. Always good to be back. When I'm not here, I'm still with you. You know,
1: yes.
0: When I'm not here, I'm with you. And I'm just happy to be back here to bring you guys some sweet reggae vibes on a Saturday afternoon, bringing you some sweet music and on your favorite reggae show, favorite radio station in Calgary. And if you have a request to send out, the number is
1: 403-220-3991. And that's the same number you can text on too.
0: Definitely. And you can also send out your requests, your greetings. Like, you know, if you want to send greetings to a friend, just, you know, tell your friend to tune in and just send a greeting, especially if it's an anniversary, a birthday, or anything. Or you just want to send a special song to that, a special reggae song to that friend or that listener. All right, we're going to kick it off right now. It's 5 minutes after 4 o'clock, and you know what? We're going to kick it off like this. So definitely when you hear that, you know that we're coming with some nice vibes to start off with, some partying vibes right about now, all right? This is the voice of Barry Salmon. We're going to be rocking ourselves away this afternoon.

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That's why Calgarians know that A1 Spice and Grocery is more than just a grocer. 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

0: That's the voice of Dennis Brown. The track is called Coming Home Tonight. And what time it is, Sweet Pea?
1: Lover's Rock time.
0: Lover's Rock time. All right, we're going to be going inside the Lover's Rock right about now. All right, and we're going to kick it off. You know, someone requested a track says, Decker, Hold Me Tight. And I can't seem to come up with a Decker, you know. And the only Decker I can recall, Desmond Decker. And I cannot come up with a track named Hold Me Tight. Well, if you have an idea which Decker song is that, or maybe it has a different name or something like that, can you just text it back to us? 403-220-3991. But in the meantime, I know you want to hear a song named Hold Me Tight, so I'm just going to give you this one. This is Johnny Nash.

You know what? There is an original version to this song, you know, done by Rico Rodriguez. But I'm going to play the Jamaican jazz part of it and, you know, where it's coming from. Call the peanut vendor.

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1: Sweetie.
0: And I hope you're enjoying the show. Man, it feels so good to be back. I've been away for a while. You know, and it's a nice feeling to be back. As we move along and switch up things right now. The voice of Chesedek.

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0: 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And it's a good feeling to be back again for another week. And hopefully I'll be back next week, same place, kicking it off at 4 o'clock. Along with Sweet Pea and myself, bringing you some sweet reggae vibes. Gonna leave you with this last one, and don't forget that Carnival Mix is coming up right after. All right, so the music continues.